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2: And Paul Pope from Otago Peninsula Community Board joins us on the line now. Morena, nice to have you with us again, Paul.
3: Hello, Jeff. How are you today?
2: Very good, thank you. We're going to start with a wee chat about buses. No surprises. Busing is hugely important to Dunedin people, but perhaps even more so for those who are out as far as the end of the peninsula and need to get in and out of town. I'm sure it's always a hot topic.
3: It's a hot topic at the moment, mainly because, as I say, since the 1st of October, we've had timetabling changes, which have been right across the whole city. Council have rolled those out. Unfortunately, it hasn't gone well. In fact, it's gone rather badly for the regional council at times, especially in

0: our community, but not only ours, but across, as I say, across the whole city. And I guess really it sort of comes down to the fact that there are so many people heavily reliant on public transport. And the other issue, I suppose, is that, you know, we're trying to encourage people to actually use public transport and get more bums on seats. And when we have situations like this, that isn't very helpful. We've got, you know, they've changed the timetable of one of the buses. I think it left at 8 minutes past five. Now it leaves at 2 minutes past five. So it's almost impossible for people who work in town to catch the bus. We've got people from the Otago area that the buses change from 7.05 to 7.20, which means now they're perpetually late for work. It kind of goes on and on, and it as I say, it's a really poor way, as I say, unfortunately, to encourage people to try and use the service. And I think the issue at the moment is the community, certainly the peninsula community, are feeling a little bit set upon by the regional council at the moment and a little bit disappointed that the way that this has all been has played out.
1: Was there any consultation about these changes?
0: Nah, the old chestnut. There doesn't seem to have been as much communication around this as I think people wanted. I think the other thing too is I certainly know from a community board perspective. I mean, we've asked perpetually, probably for the last 4 years, for the same things, and that is an extra service in the afternoon so that the overcrowded buses used by school commuters would be alleviated. We've asked for a trial from October to April for the bus to run all the way to Tauranga Head to try and see whether public transport and tourism might be an option, and really just a general comment that what we want is an efficient, cost-efficient and regular service, and that's been the tenet of our consultation with the Regional Council, as I say, for the last 4 years. So nowhere have we said, look, actually we think the bus should change, the timetable should change. And I think that's what's come across across all communities, not just ours as well.
1: You'd be forgiven for feeling a little bit wary, I guess, Paul. This has been a lot of energy for yourself and others into trying to sort matters out in relation to public transport on the peninsula. So where do you go from here?
0: I think it's a matter of just keeping to pacing the pressure on the Regional Council and saying, look, you actually need to review quite a number of these situations. We understand, obviously, you know, there's a need for changes from time to time and timetable changes and other bits and pieces. But when you lose, for example, your evening services, your late evening services from the city to Portobello, and you end up forcing people, you know, particularly night shift workers and nurses, unable to use public transport, you've got a serious problem. So we need to keep that in front of the face of the Regional Council. I've had a number of conversations with staff and the Chief Executive. At the moment, I've been inundated with complaints from people, which will go and be tabled at our next community board meeting, which is next Tuesday.
1: Is that useful for the board to be able to collectively put forward a community view like that? Are you seeking feedback from the community about the impacts of these decisions?
0: We have sought feedback, and I monitor a range of different things, both the emails that I receive and social media and other things like that, and comments that people make to me in public. Sooner or later, though, it's probably going to build into a bigger thing. But at the moment, as I say, look, I've probably had close on 40 complaints since the 1st of October.
1: Mm. All right.
0: And that's, you know, that's people, I don't receive that many complaints probably in all year sometimes with some things. So to get 40 in less than 3 weeks is a pretty big deal for the Otago Peninsula.
1: I know we're going to be talking about it again. Let's move on to a different type of transport. What's the latest on the shared pathway?
0: Shared pathway. So obviously, I think we've talked about this before, but obviously Boardwalk's going in at Portobello beginning of January. There will be an open day to meet the contractors in early November. So that will be advertised shortly. But one of the things that comes up is just the notion that it is a shared pathway, and that is that cyclists and walkers and dog walkers and people pushing prams are kind of all lumped into the one area. And I guess one of the things there is, from time to time, a little bit of friction over that. And one of the things that's come up recently has been, you know, having more signage around

0: around you know, joint behaviour between walkers and cyclists. And the thing that constantly comes through is also is cyclists not having bells on bikes, and there's no provision actually for that legally, but it's one of those things that actually it would be really nice for the cycling fraternity to perhaps look at that as a as an option to improve perhaps some of the interactions that have negative interactions, I have to say, that have happened between cyclists and walkers. Walkers too have some responsibilities, keeping their dogs on a lead, you know, that sort of thing as well. You know, one of the worst things, you know, we all love listening to music and we all love doing it out and about, but headphones, goodness me, and earbuds are actually one of the worst if you're on a bike, or if you're a walker and you come across someone riding a bike wearing them, because you can't actually hear what's going on and you can't reach out to people. So we're trying to dampen down some of those heated interactions, and the board will be discussing with transport staff next week about the motion around signage and improving some of the understanding and the behaviour between two groups of people.
1: Well, speaking of walking, cycling and wheeling, just a few days left to get your submissions in on the Otipoti Pathways strategy.
0: Yeah, I must admit I'm leaving mine to a little bit to the last moment at the moment, just because I've had a few other things on. But yeah, it's a really good opportunity for people to put in a submission on that around from around the city and look at a wider vision that's going on. I think you know, as the population has aged, we actually, older people now are fitter, they live longer, they spend more time outside, they're exercising, that sort of stuff. So it's not just about, you know, a small group of people. This is about actually a demographic, a change in the population. And so providing access across the city is actually an important part of what the City Council can actually do for people, for their health, fitness, and also for commuting. So I think it's a really good opportunity to have a say in that. And I certainly know as a board, like I say, if I get my my act together, I'll get my submission in by Friday.
1: The warmer months, of course, coming upon us, Paul, and with that comes some more locals and more visitors making trips out onto the peninsula and visiting some of our amazing beaches and natural places. It's time to remind ourselves of that we share that space with some pretty amazing creatures, including sea lions and so forth.
0: Yeah, well, look, sea lions are a big part of the Otago Peninsula, and of course we've had, last season we had one of the best breeding seasons we've had, and of course we're coming up towards pupping season, coming towards the end of the year, December, January. One of the things that has come up recently is just there seems to be, there's two sea lions who rather like McAndrew Bay. It's a piece of real estate that they've adopted quite successfully and are there on a regular basis, and there's been various things that have come up through the community just around, because McAndrew Bay is an extremely popular visitor section place. So the way that people interact with the sea lions, getting too close and that sort of stuff. So had a discussion recently with the Department of Conservation. One of the things, of course, people looking for is signage and information around, as I say, how they interact with the animals around the place. So yeah, so that's come up, especially for McAndrew Bay, but of course again the wider discussion as we come into the breeding season and the pupping season late in the year about how people react with the animals and how close people should get and those sorts of things. And you should really take the advice of that signage and keeping your dog under control and having the lead and all those sorts of things.
1: Yep, just a respectful relationship is called for right through the year, but just be mindful when you're out and about that, you know, you don't always have your eyes peeled either, do you? So, you know, just sometimes with the way that these creatures and quite naturally just sort of merge into the beach sometimes, it could be quite a surprise for you. So keep your eyes peeled.
0: Actually, one of the things that's actually just wanted to while I think about it, a couple of things that have come up is people have been observing whale activity off Smales Beach. I saw a really amazing video the other day of a whale actually breaching just not off far off Smales Beach. We've had orca in the harbour, and also Hector's dolphins at McAndrew Bay. So, you know, like it's a really busy period of time. The weather's warming up a little bit. People want to get out and about, but just as I say, it's an opportunity also just to remember

0: remember that when you're looking at wildlife, you have some responsibilities to do it in a safe and appropriate way.
1: All right, a change of guard at the Dunedin City Council. There was a farewell for Sandy Graham, Chief Executive, last week, Paul.
0: Yeah, look, I think, Sandy Graham was a Chief Executive for the Council for a long period. She worked for Council for a long period. I've known Sandy for a long period of time. And I guess from my perspective, it's probably the opportunity on Access Radio to wish Sandy the best and all the best with whatever she does after having been the Chief Executive of the Regional Council. And hopefully she takes some time to spend with her family and do some other things and enjoy the rest of whatever she does in the future. And thank her for a lot of hard work that she did, certainly for the Otago Peninsula and with the board and with our community.
1: Yeah, not an easy job for anyone. All the chief executives over time have made their own contributions and had their own personalities, and it'll be interesting to see, how our new chief executive rolls out over the coming weeks and months as well. Just finally, Paul, the local fire brigade having an awards night.
0: Yeah, going to end of October, they have their awards night. This is where men and women at our volunteer fire brigade receive their awards for long service and that sort of thing. And it's always a really nice opportunity to acknowledge the fact that these people are volunteers. They spend many, many hours away from families, doing the work that they do, doing the training, going through these processes for many, many years. So looking forward to spending an evening with the local fire brigade. They're our first response unit, medical response unit. They're also our firefighting, and sometimes they're involved with search and rescue. So they provide a fantastic service for the Otago Peninsula. And like I say, it's always a nice opportunity to go along from the board's perspective and acknowledge those people that, as I say, do this completely voluntarily and do it for the love.
1: Yeah, well said, Paul. And always good to catch up with you. Lots to talk about every time we take a visit out to Otago Peninsula Community Board and have that conversation. Just before we go, you've been thinking hard about a track for us to follow our conversation up with today, Paul.
0: Well, because the weather's been getting a little bit better and we've had some quite sunny days, I've chosen Ray of Shine from the John Paul Sartre Experience back from 1993. And I reckon it's a cracking album, this one, a cracking song, and it's as fresh and great as it first came out, 33 years ago?
1: Goodness gracious me. Oh, well, thanks for the selection. We look forward to listening to that in just a moment, Paul, and look forward to catching up with you again in a few weeks' time.
0: Cool. See you later. Bye.
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0: Hello and welcome. You're listening to Art Waves, program of Art Centre on 105.4 FM. I'm Silas, and today I'm joined by Greg. Greg's one of our poets and also an artist, aren't you? You're a man of many disciplines at Art Centre.
1: Yeah, I've become to be a stand-up poet now.
0: Yeah.
1: I didn't really know it.
0: There you go, exactly. You've been featured on this program a few times, and it's great to have you back, Greg.
1: Thanks
0: to
1: for
0: read some
1: me.
0: Of your poetry, and I know you're going to tell us about a bit of what you've been up to at Art Centre, and also your painting, and other things other artistic things you do outside of Art Centre as well. So the theme of our program today really is creativity and well-being, and what we enjoy, what we do that's artistic, and how it makes us feel, and which is kind of why we do it. It's a beautiful sunny day in Dunedin, and we're going to entertain you for the next wee while. Here's some music.

0: There you go. That was Carole King, of course, with I Feel the Earth Move. Welcome, Greg. Good to have you on the programme again.
1: Oh, thanks, Silas, for having me.
0: You're welcome.
1: It's been a while. It might have been since July.
0: What was I going to say? What have you been up to? You've been doing some painting at Art Centre?
1: Yeah, I've got my own wee studio. I converted my computer desk into a nice wee art studio, so finally I don't have to pack things up all the time and set up. I can have it there permanently if I want.
0: Yeah.
1: So it saves a lot of time. Anything to save time when you're an artist. But.
0: Exactly. Well, it was interesting discussion we had walking here about having your art studio set up or somewhere where you can do some art or drawing, whatever it is,
1: yeah,
0: or writing, set up so that you can just step into it when you feel the inspiration.
1: Yeah, I can just do art at my own pace, which is
0: exactly.
1: Isn't that what everyone wants?
0: Yeah, that's right. Leave it on, leave it open and have it ready to go. I have my little notebook on my bedside table. And if something comes to me in the night, then I jot it down quickly, you know what I mean? I've got my little head torch and I'm a firm believer in, getting it when it comes to you, the inspiration, you know, because that's when it kind of can be any time and it can just occur to you and appear. That's when it appears in its purest form. Yeah. And so you've been doing some painting, exhibiting some painting with the Otago Art Society?
1: Yeah, I got a special mention in the last exhibition. I think it was the autumn one, and I've entered one in the spring exhibition, which runs, I think it's still November, but so I've been aiming to enter as many as I possibly can, which is the main gist of it, I think.
0: Yeah.
1: I mean, I've been doing several A4 size acid freak art paper paintings. So I've got a bit of a, I don't know if you could call it a sequence, but a bit of a, or a pattern, but a bit of a formality of themed art.
0: Yeah. You got a sequence, a series.
1: Yeah,
0: series of paintings.
1: Yeah, so that by doing that I can have them all framed up and looking good on the wall and similar sizes and as opposed to all different sizes. But what I've been actually doing is doing an A4 size on a sheet of acid-free art paper.
0: Yeah.
1: But then doing a large scale size of the same thing, no artist can do a replicate anything, but the same thing on a canvas. So
0: right, so it's like you're doing a study, preparatory.
1: So I've got a small version and a large version.
0: Yeah.
1: So that's what I've been doing.
0: Yeah, like you're sketching out your ideas, and then when you're a bit more, that helps you get your sort of figure out what you're doing, get some direction.
1: Yeah, well, I'm a featured artist from the 18th of January to the 24th next year. It's my third year running being a featured artist, and I'm absolutely thrilled. I'll do it for the rest of my life if I can, because you grow so much. You just grow so much as an artist. It really stretches you big time. And to top it all off, you might even sell something.
0: Yeah, beautiful. What do you think you've learned? How you've found the process?
1: Artistry is actually hard work. It's a bit like any job. It's actually quite hard work. It's time consuming. If you're not motivated that highly, you don't get as much done. So you've really got to, it's like a 6 day a week job, but you've got to apply yourself, be motivated enough, because it's almost to say you're self-employed as a professional artist. So you've got to, it's what I do.
0: It's who you are.
1: Yeah, you've got to accept that, even though you may not be as good as a lot of other artists, we all need each other to grow. Without other artists, looking at other artists' work,

0: getting inspired would just be a bit like Leonardo da Vinci, me, myself, and I.
1: Yeah, just tucked away a bit, not knowing what, what the value of it was. Or so what I hear you saying is essentially community is very important, to surround yourself with other artists, other people who are striving and creating.
0: Yeah, well, it's all very well me sitting at home. It's good to sit at home and do as much as you can, but you need a combination of both. You need to be at the art centre and as many art groups as you can, but the art centre and the Otago Art Society is where I sort of leave my focus now. I was part of the Tory Art Group, which has grown to 18 now, by the way.
1: Yeah.
0: But when I was there, there was about half of that, about six or seven of us at the most. So I don't know. There's lots of art groups all around Dunedin. It's just phenomenal.
1: It's a very creative place, isn't it? Yeah. When I look, when I'm sitting there at work on a Thursday Arts Centre, and we get the arts page, you know, ODT arts page brought in. There's always a lot on. There's usually about 20 or so galleries, you know, that have got listings in the what's on.
0: Yeah.
1: So there's absolutely and people bring in. A lady earlier in the week brought some posters in from that little. It's called FE29 in Sandringham Street in St Clair. It's a little art gallery. I think it's in their house. But anyway, they're just a new exhibition was on. So there's heaps going on, eh?
0: Yeah, well, my wee flat's a bit like a miniature art gallery. That's the way I want it to be.
1: Yeah, you were saying earlier how. You had to move on some of your works to create space for new things.
0: Yeah, well, several years ago, I didn't really want to give any of my paintings away. It's a joke. Really. It was just a joke to give any of my work away. I was attached to them. But then I worked out. I just come to a stage in my life where I thought, no, I gave about 15 away last year, and then I thought, this is actually quite good. I'm going to actually give as many away as I possibly can, because then it gives someone a blesses someone else, and they enjoy it and admire it and give good comments. It's a double whammy. So then I can accumulate new art and have it current, because at the Art Society, I don't know if it's like this with any other exhibition art studios or galleries, they've got to be current. So within 2 years.
1: Yes. Yes. So I mean, what I'm hearing, what it seems like, is that you're actually enjoying a very productive period. So what we're talking about is kind of like a circulation, if you like, a flow of, shifting things on, and that makes room for new ideas to take form and become your latest works, become your latest paintings.
0: Yeah, what I want to do in the latter stages of my life. Some artists produce their best work in the latter stages of their life. I think I want to be like that.
1: Well, that takes me back to what you said earlier about it's a bit like having a job. It's all about practice. Everything in life, I feel anyway, is about practice. You get good at things by doing them lots, you know, and learning as well, so that you're not repeating not necessarily mistakes, but you're learning and growing, you know, and that's kind of what it seems is happening here, that what you're describing.
0: Yeah, well, there was one woman, she was 90, living with her husband in the early 90s, and she inspired me because she did a lot of pencil sketches, and I admired them one day, and I says, Flo, how come you're so good at sketching? She just gave me one word. She was 90. She says, practice.
1: Yeah.
0: And it's stuck with me ever since.
1: Right. And that's what it's about, isn't it? It's about practice.

0: Hello, welcome back. You're listening to Artways, the programme of Arts Centre on 105.4 FM, community radio. And I'm joined by Greg today. And we've been having a lively discussion about art, working, creativity, where we find inspiration, which we might talk about in a bit. But that was the word that came up, Greg, connection. Like you were saying, you know, that lady you met.
1: Yeah. At the Petanque group I belong to, I just mentioned rag weaving, which is what I'm not even halfway through at the art centre. And she says, yeah, I know all about rag weaving. I actually know someone that did rag weaving. So people were inspired just by mentioning rag weaving. And then I think Dunedin's a real arty sort of a city for sure, and it's growing, I think. And another example was, so we're chatting about art at Petanque group, but then I remember, recall earlier on in the year also, I support the Low Vision New Zealand Foundation, and we're having a big lunch, but lo and behold, we had a big lunch at the Edgar Centre, but then I think it was the same evening, it might have been, there was an exhibition opening at the Art Society.
0: Oh, yeah.
1: So I got to meet someone that was at the Low Vision dinner. I had no idea I'd meet her, and she was actually at the opening at the Otago Art Society of the exhibition. So
0: yeah,
1: Dunedin's not really a big place, is it?
0: No, and perhaps if you're involved in... Well, obviously it involves getting out and about and being part of groups and meeting people and that kind of thing, but a lot of this involves creativity, isn't it, of one form or another? You know, you're getting out and doing things in whatever kind of... I mean, you know, sport is very much art-like in the parts of us that it fulfills.
1: Yeah.
0: And so, yeah, it's all these kind of connections and you know, you,

0: in some philosophies, they say like attracts like. You know, it's like you. Yeah. It's.
1: Or even shaping a. I did property maintenance for 15 years. Even shaping a bush or a hedge, there's an art form in that with a hedge cutter.
0: Absolutely. Yeah. There's a million forms of art, isn't there, and creativity that involve the same parts of art. Brains and minds and souls and emotions.
1: Yeah, think of Edward Scissors Hand. What was his name? You know, Johnny Depp in that movie called Edward Scissors Hand? Is that what it was called?
0: And he's shaping the hedge.
1: He's doing it for hours.
0: Yeah.

0: There you go. That was Love Cats by The Cure. You're listening to 105.4 FM here on ORFM in very artistic, creative Dunedin. We're just remarking on all the amount of creativity in this town, in this small city.
1: It's growing.
0: It is. It's always growing, yeah.
1: Everybody wants their own studio.
0: Right, do they?
1: I do.
0: Okay, fair enough, I guess. Yeah, good on you. Yeah, lots of art galleries around, lots of exhibitions. I think I'd like to say live music's coming back and taking off a bit more. There's a few more venues than there were. It was looking a bit...

0: perilous there for a while, but I know as a musician, I'm certainly reasonably busy at the moment, so that's pretty exciting. I guess a bit of it's spring coming back after the, you know, the lethargy of winter and the cold and not being having so much on, and now it's definitely spring has sprung. So, Greg, you have some poetry for us.
1: Yeah, I've got three poems today. The first one's it's a poem about love.
0: Awesome. What's it called?
1: Love.
0: Oh, a poem about love.
1: Yeah.
0: Yeah.
1: Love is bliss, love is cruel, love will drive you up the wall. Emotions and feelings can leave you on the ceiling. Your pulsating heart is like a piece of art, fined and beating with flair until it fades, almost evaporating into the air. Love is cruel, love is kind, this is what we usually find. Love is caring, sometimes late. Love can end in total fate. Love can spiral and land on your plate. Love is good, love is gracious. It can lead you into all sorts of spaces. Love is short, love is long, but it must be better than a sounding gong. Love is kept, love is gold, grows on you together until you're old. Like old wine, so fine and kept, for the right time, the moment and place, never to be left in haste. Just stay together and love at your own pace, together forever, hand in hand, listening to your favourite rock and roll band, or walking along the golden beach sand.

still need to tell the person concerned, unless one of those exceptions apply. But being open about how personal information is collected, used, and shared is not only the law, but it's a critical part of building trust in the way an agency will handle personal information. So as I said, well, it can apply. The Privacy Act applies to any person, organisation or business that's operating in New Zealand and that collects and holds personal information about other people. And that's what I'm referring to when I say an agency. So agencies can be government departments, companies, small businesses. They could be social clubs that you belong to. They can be charities or, you know, incorporated societies or any community groups. And the Privacy Act would not normally apply to individuals acting in their personal capacity unless they have collected, used or disclosed that personal information in a way that would be highly offensive to a reasonable person. So the Privacy Act, it's important to know when it doesn't apply. And so the Privacy Act does not apply to courts and tribunals when they are doing their judicial tasks. It doesn't apply to the news media when they're gathering and reporting news. It doesn't apply to members of parliament when they are acting in official capacity. And it doesn't apply to an individual acting in their personal use, in their personal capacity, like I just said. So your rights under the Privacy Act, they should covers things like, so anyone that's collecting or storing your personal information should only collect the information they need for a lawful business purpose, tell you how, when, and why they're collecting your information, tell you what will happen if you don't give your personal information. They should keep your personal information safe. They should only use your information for the purpose for which they collected it, and they should also dispose of it when they no longer need it. And they should allow you access to your information and to correct any mistakes. So regardless of whether the information was collected from you or from another source, these rights apply. You can always request to see your information. You have the right to access it. You know, they should tell you what you can do if your privacy has been breached. If you think your privacy has been breached, you should contact the responsible agency and tell them your concerns. And if that doesn't resolve the issue directly with them, you can make a complaint to the Privacy Commission, but I'll tell you a little bit more about that later. So how do you request records or information that an organisation has about you? So you can either go directly to the organisation to ask for your records, or you can use the Privacy Commissioner's About Me tool to request them. Organisations must respond to you. So like I said, you can go directly to the organisation, go onto their website, find their contact details, their phone number, postal or email address, or they might have an online request form. But this Privacy Commissioner's About Me tool, which is on the www.privacy.org.nz/your-rights, and then About Me, Request My Info tool, or you could just put About Me into their search, you'll probably find it. If you need help with that, just give us a call. But it's basically an easy way to ask for your personal information from any organisation, business or government agency in New Zealand. So how it would work is that you'd fill out the form and the tool will create an email for you to the organisation that you specify with your request for your personal information. The email will include a standard note from the Privacy Commissioner about what the organisation needs to do to respond to you and by when, and you'll get to check your request before it is sent. And after you submit your request, you will first receive an email asking you to verify the email address you provided for receiving a reply to. And once you click on that link to verify your email address, your request will be automatically sent and you will receive confirmation of this. And it will also include a copy of your request for your records. The only information that the Privacy Commissioner keeps is the name of the organisation that you submitted your request to. And they just use that for stats, and to help improve the performance of

tool or to add common agencies to which requests have been made. They don't keep any other information you provide, and they will not see the reply you receive. The tool is set up so the organisation replies to you directly. But they do say that if your request deals with highly personal or very sensitive information, they actually suggest you call or write to the organisation directly rather than using the tool to email it. But the organisation will always want to confirm your identity first. So some places you might want to get your information from, one being guardianship or care records. So if you want to request your guardianship or care records about your time spent in a state or religious organisation, you can actually get support to do this from the Survivor Experiences Service, or you can use the KONAI, that's K-O with the macron N-A-E, website's guidance information and online request form. Citizens Advice Bureau are sort of the kaitiaki of that website. Anyway, have a look at it, www.konae.org.nz. It was launched in February to provide guidance for people who want to access their records, and the organisations that were involved in making decisions about care and guardianship. So there's an online records request form on that website. So you can go, KONAI.org.nz, online records request form. If you're a survivor of abuse and care or are supporting a survivor to request their records, you can contact the Survivor Experience Service and ask them for help too. Accessing your or someone else's recent health information might be something else you want to do. There are a few ways you can access your recent health information, including your immunisation and dental records. You can ask your doctor, dentist or other type of health practitioner. Some pharmacies will also print off your immunisation record for you. You can ask Te Whatu Ora, which is Health New Zealand, to provide your immunisation record. You can call them on 0800 222 478. They also have a form that you can fill in. We have an article on our website, how do I access my or someone else's health and immunisation information. So go have a look at that on our website, www.cab.org.nz. You can access your health information online. So like your medical centre might have a health app they use, like MyIndice or Manage My Health. But there are apps for your phone that enable you to access your own health information online. So ask your GP if they have one of those portals and how to register to use it. Usually you can book appointments, order a pre-prescription, and download your health records directly from those apps. Te Whatu Ora also has My Health Record. Even if you're not enrolled at a healthcare provider, you'll be able to view, once you've created a My Health Record account, you'll be able to view your immunisation records back to 2005, children's immunisation records, COVID-19 results, NHI details, that's your national health number, and your community service card entitlements or high use health card entitlements. You have to be over 16 to use that to create your own one. But our children under that can be linked to the parents or guardian's account. And you'll need to provide some proof of ID to be able to do that, like details held by your GP, New Zealand or Australian IDs that are approved, or use RealMe. Public sector agencies such as public hospitals can't charge you for your information. Private sector, like a dentist, can only charge where they have provided the same information within the last 12 months, or if the information is an X-ray, a video recording, or a scan like an MRI or a CAT or a PET scan photograph. Otherwise, they can't charge you. So, yeah, when you request your organisation, they must respond within 20 working days. And if they want to extend that or withhold your information, they must tell you why, and they must tell you when they will give you the information. If your request is refused,

used and you'd like the decision reviewed, you can make a complaint to the Office of the Privacy Commissioner. That is also on their website, www.privacy.org.nz, under your rights and making a complaint to the Privacy Commissioner. So what if your information's wrong and you want to get it corrected? Well, you have the right to ask anyone, you know, any New Zealand agency to correct information they have about you that you think is wrong, incomplete or misleading. If they don't want to update your record, they can refuse to change your record if, for example, they disagree with you that the information is incorrect or the record might be historic. If this happens, you can ask them to attach a statement of correction to the record. Statement of correction is a note that states which you believe is incorrect and what it should be. Again, if an agency refuses to correct your information or will not attach your statement of correction, you can again go to the complaint to the Office of the Privacy Commissioner. So what if you have an agency's mishandled your information? Well, if you're concerned that your privacy has been breached or your personal information has been affected by a security breach, you should contact the agency responsible. You can also make a complaint to them. ID Care is an independent not-for-profit service that offer expert advice to anyone who's been a victim of scams, identity theft or cybercrime, and you can contact them on 0800 121 068. They also have a website, www.idcare.org. And then if you're concerned, you know, and you do contact the agency responsible, tell them what information has been lost or disclosed or at risk. Oh, sorry, they should tell you. They should tell me what, they should tell you what information's been lost or, you know, or at risk, what they're doing to resolve it and what you can do to limit the risk of identity theft, like changing your passwords or cancelling credit cards or notifying your bank. Again, you can make a formal complaint to the Privacy Commissioner if they've, the agency mishandled your information. Yeah. If you need support making a complaint, you can actually call them on 0800 803 909 and they'll review your complaint and let you know if they're going to investigate. But they will actually firstly get you to do this. They've got this online self-assessment, so that it steps you through whether your complaint is one that they're able to investigate, because sometimes they can't. And they'll also tell you if there's any action that you need to take first. So that is on their website as well. You can't, sometimes a dispute can't be settled and you can take your dispute to the Human Rights Review Tribunal, but it must be done within 6 months of your complaint being closed by the Privacy Commissioner. And that's on justice.govt.nz under Tribunals, Human Rights, make a claim. So the second part of the show tonight, we often get inquiries about what rights you have if a security camera is filming you. So the key privacy principles of security camera footage is that, you know, it's covered, it must comply by the Privacy Act. Can only collect what's necessary, keep recordings for only as long as reasonable. Audio recording is restricted under the Crimes Act. You should make sure people, they should make sure people know that they're using security cameras, and they should allow people access to correct their information. Individual, if someone has a security camera for their own personal use, Privacy Act generally does not apply unless they're doing what is considered highly offensive to a reasonable person. So like filming people in activity that can be seen from the street is not considered offensive, but say if you're filming into a fence backyard or through a window, both places where you can expect reasonable privacy, then that would be considered an offence. And it is an offence under the Crimes Act to make an intimate visual recording of another person without their consent, even if it was made accidentally. So although that Privacy Act generally does not apply to individuals using home security cameras, flying drones or using dash cams, other laws may apply, such as the Crimes Act or civil aviation or local council regulations. You can read about those on that privacy website as well. But some good tips for using cameras at home: talk to your neighbours before you set up the camera, put up signs telling people that cameras are in place, show your neighbours footage of themselves if they ask for it, consider other security measures like lights and alarms first. Stop and think before you upload footage to the internet. Give your footage to police if you suspect an offence has taken place. Don't be creepy. Don't record activities that would otherwise be private. Don't point a security camera directly at a neighbour's property door or windows.
don't hold onto

camera footage for longer than necessary, and don't share footage of your neighbours on their property. Don't over-record by recording all the time or from every angle. So it is illegal for private individuals to set up security cameras to monitor public places, but a private individual security camera that is focused on their own property incidentally films a public place, they're not breaking the law. Like if your camera was on your vehicle entrance, you might capture some of the roadway. Yeah, but you'll know already. Or security cameras can be installed by councils, or, you know, usually in consultation with the police for crime prevention. Businesses and organisations can use security cameras, but they must not be used in areas where customers or employees can reasonably expect privacy. And they should not display CCTV images of people who they say are shoplifting. That can be a breach of privacy. And if the use of the security camera is covered by the Privacy Act, you should first try to raise your concern with the operator of the camera. If you don't feel safe doing that, or you're not satisfied with the result, you can complain to the Privacy Commissioner. What about is your employer allowed to monitor your activities at work? Well, technically, technology such as CCTV and dash cams make it easier for employers to monitor their workplaces and track the activities and whereabouts of their employees. And they do have the right to do this to protect their data and intellectual property and to ensure productivity. However, in doing so, they must act reasonably, follow the law, and be careful to not breach their good faith obligations. So the principles of the Privacy Act and the Employment Relations Act apply if they want to monitor the workplace. Generally, you should be told about any monitoring or tracking that happens in the workplace. You should be told why it's happening and how the information is going to be used. Monitoring should only happen if there's a genuine business need. Monitoring should be appropriate to the business need, like if this is occurring from a shop, that would be a valid reason to have a CCTV camera installed. Your employer has the right to install surveillance cameras in your workplace, but they must not be used in areas, like we said earlier, as like bathrooms where you expect privacy and not record audio. If you work from home, it would be unreasonable to expect you to have your camera on all day for surveillance, but you could reasonably expect it to have it on for a meeting. Employer may use software such as GPS to help them manage their vehicle fleet. How the information is collected, used, and any consequences, such if the vehicle exceeds the speed limit, should be clearly set out in a workplace policy. Your employer can monitor your email and internet usage as far as it is reasonable and necessary for legitimate business purposes. Includes your use of email, social media, and the internet. It may be unreasonably intrusive for your employer to ask you for your social media and email passwords, but it is legal for them to view and use information from your accounts if it is publicly available. They don't have to tell you if they suspect illegal activity. They're trying to collect the evidence of illegal activity amongst staff, like theft or drug use, might be considered reasonable to conduct covert without telling you monitoring. However, your employer should only collect the minimum data necessary to achieve that. If you think your employer has not followed the Privacy Act, for example, installing a CCTV camera points into like a bathroom or a changing room, or they will not let you access CCTV footage of yourself, you can make a complaint to the Privacy Commissioner. So, yeah, it's a lot. When we have a lot of information about everything we've discussed tonight on the Citizens Advice Bureau website, your rights articles, www.cab.org.nz, and they're all written in plain English. They've been fact-checked by our legal team at National Office, so you can trust they're credible. Just type various questions into the Ask Us field on our homepage. For example, articles we have that are related to tonight, how do I request records or information that an organisation has about me? Another article we have is what rights do I have to my medical records and who else can access my records? We have an article, is my employer allowed to monitor my activities at work? We have one, what rights do I have if a security camera is filming me? But if you would like help or advice about your rights and obligations under the law in New Zealand, or how to find out or get access to services you're entitled to, please contact us here in
Cab Dunedin on 0347 1616 or on the online form on our website under www.cab.org.nz. Find a cab and then contact us and you can choose Dunedin. You can pop in and see us at 155 Princes Street between 10:30 and 2:30, 3 o'clock, pretty good times. We have a shift change at 1, so it's good that's not a good time to come in. But it means if you come in like before 2:30, the volunteers will have a lot of time to listen to you before we shut. But the other normal for the phone, you know, 10 to 4 on Monday to Thursday or 10 to 1 on Friday. Our help and advice is free. 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So this Resettling in Aotearoa with Citizens Advice Bureau show plays on the second Wednesday of the month at 8:30 p.m. And then the following Thursday at 1 p.m. on OAR FM 105.4 FM. 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Ngā mihi ki a koe for listening in this evening. Ka kite a tērā marama. See you next month.

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1: Jingle my bells! It's Mrs. Claus here. Santa's lost his sparkle, so I need your help to stop a Christmas catastrophe. 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
1: Up goes the bubble, or has it? We are back for part two of our Romancy deep dive. Hi, welcome to the Ink Pod, the podcast where we dip into the well that is romance novels.

0: This show is hosted by The Ink Pot, an independent romance bookstore and Dunedin's home of Happily Ever After, located at 19 St. Andrew Street in good old Otipoti.
1: I'm Colette Rhodes, romance author and indie bookshop owner.
0: And I'm Corey, a huge fan of both. This is a podcast where we discuss what's going on, what's coming up, and what we're reading, writing, and looking forward to.
1: And before we get started today, we were supposed to have Alicia Kemp on the show to join us and talk about her new book, Kingmaker, but unfortunately she has lost her voice.
0: kind of important.
1: Yeah, it's basically the one requirement. So she is going to join us next week instead. And today we're going to continue talking about romanticism because we had so much more to say and we absolutely ran out of time.
0: I can't believe that happened to us. The first podcast, we were like ahead of the schedule. And so we were just able to just chat and riff. And then this time I was like, oh, I don't need to worry about the time. we were literally in the middle of what we were scheduled to say. And I looked over at the clock and it was like a minute 30.
1: Yeah.
0: I was like, oh, quick, music.
1: we have so much to say on this subject. Like if there's any subgenre that deserves a two-parter,
0: I know, it's going to be romance. We should have seen that coming, but you know, 100%. It's our first time, first podcast. So so last week we talked about like the stats, how big of a juggernaut basically romantasy is, some of the biggest titles that are coming up, some of the big names in the genre, and some romantasy books that you should definitely check out. But before we continue with our conversation, can we do like a recap of how great of a day we had for Bookshop Day?
1: We can. Bookshop Day was on the 10th of October. It was our first Bookshop Day since opening the Ink Pot. We opened in February, so this was the first one. I didn't quite know what to expect.
0: Yeah, we had lots planned with a lot of fingers crossed and hoping that people would respond, and it went off without a hitch. It was great.
1: Fantastic. The weather cooperated.
0: Yes, it was gorgeous. It was so lovely.
1: It was great.
0: And we had our line. We were really hoping to have like a line because we wanted people to be able to have a nice choice and selection and time to shop. And it worked out really great. So it was super fun.
1: The earliest people got there at 7 a.m. and we opened at 9. So we love our Ink Pot community.
0: Yes.
1: It's just incredible. Thank you so much.
0: Huge support. Yeah. And the ODT came out and took some photos. I was not expecting them to come. So that was really great. And I think his name is Grant, was so confused about why people were there. He kept asking me. He's like, so it's just a sale? I was like, basically, yes.
1: Kind of.
0: It was organized by Booksellers New Zealand Aotearoa.
1: Yeah.
0: And so it's independent bookshops across New Zealand. We're doing a 10%. Do they have to do 10% off?
1: No, that was just us.
0: Yeah. So just a sale in general to celebrate.
1: Just celebrating. Yeah. Celebrating bookshops.
0: Independent bookshops.
1: Yeah.
0: And our readers really, really turned out in droves to support us.
1: We had a lot of different things going on. And publishers get involved, right? We had the little Penguin Collectibles.
0: Yeah.
1: Libro FM.
0: Oh, the golden ticket. Yes. Let's talk about

0: Libra FM, because I'm reading a great book. It's How to Kidnap. Oh my gosh, wait, let me just turn my phone on really quick. I was listening to it in the car on the way over here. And it's so funny. How to Kidnap and Fake Date by Ellie Campbell.
1: Ooh.
0: And so that's through Libra FM. I've never used it before I started working at the Inkpot. And I love it so much more than Audible.
1: Yeah.
0: It's so much better. The books are just, I feel like they're just, it's just a higher quality. You don't get
1: Really?
0: like bogged down with some of the really crappy audiobooks that they're like will bombard you on there. So it's just a little bit of a step up. Plus, every time you get a book, you are supporting your local bookshop. So you make sure that you connect your local one
1: Yeah, you kind of
0: when you sign
1: assign a
0: up.
1: bookshop to your Libro FM account.
0: Yeah.
1: And then, you know, if you pick the Inkpot, which we always appreciate, then we get like a percentage of that basically,
0: Yeah,
1: which
0: which is
1: is so lovely.
0: so awesome. Yeah. So it's really great to, if you're short on time, like a lot of people are, to straddle reading in person or reading like a physical copy and listening to an audiobook, you can get through it a lot quicker. So that's helpful for the book clubs. So anyway, so Libro FM had a golden ticket.
1: Yeah.
0: Did your daughter hide
1: So my 8-year-old hit it. So that gives you like a rough idea of the height
0: where it would
1: we were
0: be?
1: working
0: Yeah,
1: with.
0: it had to be an accessible height. That was in the instructions, so that
1: So,
0: was fine.
1: yeah,
0: Yep.
1: I think hidden by an 8-year-old is solidly accessible.
0: Yes.
1: And it was on our like main
0: A big
1: shelf.
0: shelf.
1: Yeah. And I kind of assumed it would go, I don't know, in the morning, like
0: Oh, first
1: immediately.
0: thing. I kept
1: Yeah.
0: looking at her post. I was like, when is it gonna go? Who's
1: Yeah.
0: gonna find it?
1: And it was not until 4 o'clock after
0: Yes.
1: like a lot of very heavy hinting.
0: Yes. And I thought it should be like a natural, oh, I just happened to find it when I, because I this is a book I wanted and it
1: Yeah.
0: happened to be underneath. But no, it had to be a purposeful search
1: Yeah.
0: to get
1: It was
0: this
1: like,
0: thing.
1: okay. Got my
0: So,
1: daughter to go over and like reach for the shelf and be
0: yeah.
1: like, this is how high she can reach.
0: Oh, that was the hint. Oh, I see. I see. I see. Okay.
1: Yeah.
0: So we gave some heavy hints,
1: Yeah.
0: but a more better person couldn't have deserved it. So I'm really glad it went to who
1: It
0: it
1: was,
0: did.
1: yeah, wonderful. And she gets
0: Big supporter.
1: 12
0: 12
1: audiobooks.
0: credits. Yeah.
1: Yeah.
0: So the hard part is picking your books now.
1: Yeah.
0: What are you
1: Yeah.
0: gonna do? So yeah, so that's really great. If you haven't already, check out Libro.fm. It's a great company. All
1: And it's the link on
0: right.
1: our website.
0: Oh, did you have a chance to look and see what genre sold the best?
1: Romanticy. It
0: Romanticism,
1: was
0: yes.
1: romanticy, yeah. So I did have a look at kind of what was really popular on Bookshop Day
0: Yeah.
1: because we don't run a ton of sales.
0: No.
1: That was only sales since opening day.
0: Yeah.
1: So our most popular titles were The Poison Daughter by Sheila Masterton,
0: Oh.
1: which is a pretty new release, and
0: Yeah.
1: the other one is The Ascended by Bree Greenwich and Parker Lennox, which is
0: Okay.
1: another relatively new
0: Yeah.
1: romanticy release. So
0: I've been
1: the
0: looking at the reviews on both of those and they're just, yeah,
1: Yeah, huge.
0: pretty great. Yeah,
1: Yeah.
0: pretty great. You know, there's always going to be a few people who aren't like super big fans, but yeah,
1: Yeah.
0: those books are really dominating right now. Yeah,
1: Yeah.
0: that's great. Awesome.
1: It was really, really popular. Yeah, I'm excited to see how those ones go.
0: I
1: We have
0: know.
1: really beautiful special editions on the way as
0: Oh
1: well. So
0: gosh.
1: I've got a lot of people hanging out who are like, I'm not going to buy it until the special editions
0: Oh,
1: come in.
0: right. That's the other thing too, is you
1: Yeah.
0: gotta time it right.
1: Yeah.
0: Are you gonna do another sale for the rest of the year, or are you thinking?
1: Probably not. We'll probably wait until our anniversary sale, which will
0: Yeah,
1: be in Feb.
0: good idea. Yeah.
1: Yeah.
0: That also it takes a lot of pressure off of you because, man,
1: It's
0: that's a lot of
1: a big
0: work.
1: event. Yeah.
0: A
1: The
0: lot of
1: thing
0: work.
1: is, like, just getting stock to Dunedin is so
0: On time.
1: challenging sometimes.
0: And the
1: Yeah.
0: penguins didn't even come. Your
1: The
0: penguins.
1: penguins didn't come. They didn't arrive in the country, so that was like a
0: What are you
1: not a
0: gonna
1: knee
0: do with
1: issue.
0: a container full of penguins?
1: Yeah, they're just we got little cards, so people have to come exchange their card
0: For the
1: for the penguin
0: penguins.
1: when the penguins
0: Okay.
1: arrive. But yeah, fortunately, the day before Bookshop Day, like 6 boxes of books came in. I was like, oh,
0: Oh,
1: phew.
0: finally.
1: Oh my gosh.
0: Cutting it close. Cutting it
1: Yeah.
0: close. Well, if you weren't able to come to Bookshop Day, we are having a few other events at the shop this
1: Yeah.
0: week. What have we got on
1: We
0: our
1: still
0: events
1: have
0: list?
1: a couple of spots in our contemporary book club. We're doing Love Overboard by Candy Steiner on Wednesday. The Dark Romance one, I believe, is sold out. We're doing Dante by Sadie Kincaid. And then we're doing a bonus book club for Knave in the Moon on Friday, which I think is also sold out, which I really need to finish. I'm on like 75%. I'm
0: Oh,
1: nearly
0: that's
1: there.
0: pretty good. That's
1: Yeah,
0: pretty
1: it's
0: close.
1: really good. It's a
0: I know
1: great book.
0: Felicity

0: finished.
1: Yeah.
0: I talked to her about that. She's always on top of it. I think she's always read the book. So there's, we should give like gold stars to,
1: yeah,
0: to our so, A+ book club readers.
1: You guys are so prompt and I'm always like the last one. Sometimes I walk into book club literally like reading the last
0: one. Oh gosh. Yes. Or like you put it on your audio and you put it like 1.9. You're just, yeah. Yeah. Like, okay,
1: I can't do it. I don't know how you guys do that, honestly. But I also wanted to mention that we have a couple of author events coming up in November and we have space left for that. Please come along and support any authors who,
2: yes,
1: come visit
2: the store.
1: Yes,
2: they're so fun.
1: Yeah.
2: Also, I really appreciate how many people we have come who want to be authors themselves or who,
1: yeah,
2: are writing a manuscript.
1: Aspiring writers and things. Yeah.
2: Just, it's a great, great opportunity to pick someone's brain, ask pointed questions. They're a captive audience. They can't leave. So. Yeah.
1: This is your moment.
2: Yeah. And even if you're not writing romance, it's still great.
1: Yeah,
2: to
1: it's
2: just
1: still really valuable.
2: Get some information.
1: Yeah. Atlas Rose is coming on the 14th of November to celebrate She Walks With Broken Things. This will be not only her first visit to the store, I think it's her first visit to Dunedin. I don't think she's ever been.
2: What?
1: Well, she's Australian. She just moved to Wanaka. So.
2: Oh, didn't she have a shop in?
1: No.
2: No,
1: you think it's
2: someone else. Someone was talking about a romance shop that was in Waimate.
1: Elliot Rose.
2: Yeah, this is different.
1: Rose. This is Atlas Rose.
2: Atlas Rose. Atlas Rose.
1: There's a lot of roses in romance.
2: These are all pen names.
1: Yes.
2: Okay. I was like, what are the odds?
1: Yeah.
2: Duh. Okay. Cool. So, we have Atlas Rose, and then also we've got
1: Colette Rivera,
2: yes.
1: On the 6th of November, I hope I've got that right, for His Forgotten Love, which is her new MM vampire romance that spans 20 years. So I'm very excited to read that one.
2: That's a big gap.
1: Yeah.
2: But it's still in her new series.
1: Yes.
2: Okay,
1: I believe
2: cool.
1: So. But I think you see the couple over the course of 20 years, like friends to lovers. It sounds fantastic. I'm very excited for that one.
2: Wow, that must have a lot of yearning.
1: Yeah.
2: For 20 years.
1: And a lot of tension.
2: Build up. Yeah. Oh, that sounds great. I love Colette Rivera. Okay, cool. So what else have we got? We've got some new books in the shop. I was just looking through on the homepage. You can, if you just go straight to the inkpothomepage.co.nz, we've got like a little carousel of some of the new books we've got. We've got Tessa Hale's Crescent Kingdom, Olivia O'Flynn, Ever Cursed, Bree Greenwich and Parker Lennox, The Ascended. Is that the book you were talking about?
1: Yeah.
2: Ascended. Such a great sellout and probably sold out.
1: We still got a few of those, and we still have a few of The Poisoned Daughter.
2: You had a lot, though.
1: Yeah.
2: That's good.
1: Yeah.
2: So The Poisoned Daughter by Sheila Masterson. I got that one as an ARC. Thank you, Colette. I need to read it. It's really pretty. I was thinking that would be a good bedazzling one, too.
1: Yeah.
2: It's got lots of good colors. I'm listening to Helen Schur.
1: Sure.
2: Kiss of the Black Flame. Raven Kennedy, The Sweetest Fiend. Penn Cole, Burn of the Ever Flame. And L.K. Stephen, Turncloak. Sorry. and what's the follow-up? Oh, the first one was,
1: I think it's Silver Cloak.
2: Silver Cloak. Silver,
1: yeah.
2: Something cloak.
1: Yeah.
2: Very cloaky.
1: Very cloaky.
2: We got lots of options there if you want to dive more into romanticy. And they all have pretty good reviews, I have to say.
1: Yeah.
2: But it was funny. I was looking at, we both have an opinion about dark romance, but I found on Goodreads some of the reviews for Dante, which is the dark romance book club that's coming up this week, were just so funny. They just made me just like guffaw out loud.
1: Maybe I do want to read this.
2: I think you might like, but if do you remember that show on Netflix, the 365 Days?
1: Yeah.
2: Yes, that was such a big show. Mm-hmm. Not for the substance, not for anything, but just the main character, and like it did the job. People knew the business. They weren't expecting anything more. And not to undersell the book or oversell the book, depending on what you want.
1: Yeah.
2: But that's exactly what I felt like these reviews were for. And just, it was so funny. The 1-star reviews sell the book as well. And
1: they
2: you know that's a good sign.
1: Yeah.
2: So do you read the reviews before you select a book for book club, or is it more just like
1: very vibes based?
2: I think that's great.
1: Very vibes selection choice. Sometimes I'll pick something and then I'll sit in book club and I'll be like ranting about it. And everyone's like, Colette, you picked this book.

0: But it's, you can't just have banger after banger after banger.
1: And also,
0: you know,
1: it's subjective, right?
0: So of course.
1: What I like, you know, there have been books that everybody loved pretty much, and I'm sitting there being like, I didn't get it. I just, it didn't click for me, but that doesn't mean that it's a bad book, right? And if we just pick books that I like,
0: yeah,
1: it would probably get very repetitive.
0: Absolutely. And that's the thing. It's like, I think you really have a knack for that. When people come into the shop and they ask for reviews, you pretty much ask them like, oh, what have you read recently? What have you just finished? Do you want to continue on that vein? Are you looking for something different?
1: Yeah.
0: Because really, it's like, there's no one size fits all for romance.
1: No.
0: And I love this about our community is that it's really rare to find someone who's going to yuck someone else's yum.
1: Yeah.
0: You know?
1: Yeah.
0: So if something's not for you, that's no big deal.
1: Yeah.
0: Just keep moving on the bookshelf.
1: Just keep looking. Yeah. Something I'm struggling with reviews, like kind of in recent years, I guess, since like the rise of BookTok.
0: Yes.
1: And very kind of related to this whole concept of romantasy as a term and how we market books and talk about books now is this trope soup phenomenon.
0: Yes.
1: And I really struggle with this in reviews now because it's just like you look at a review and it's like, it's forced proximity. It's best friend's brother. It's like only one bed. And it's
0: enemies
1: like,
0: to lovers. It's always those four things.
1: Yeah,
0: it seems like every book has that in a certain respect.
1: Yeah.
0: And it's like,
1: but what is the story?
0: Yeah.
1: What
0: I want to know
1: about?
0: what's the linchpin moment? What's the opening page like? What's the why?
1: Yeah. What are these characters doing? Yeah. Why do I, like, there's only one bed is not enough for me to pick up the book, right?
0: That used to be like a funny inside joke.
1: Yeah.
0: That it's just like, oh, and this book, like, I think it really spun out of a lot of historical romance.
1: Yeah.
0: When you're running away, you want to get secretly married at Gretna Green. You get all the way up there and it's too late to, you know,
1: the
0: bishop's asleep.
1: Yeah.
0: There's
1: only one room
0: tavern,
1: left at the tavern.
0: And you have to sleep in the same bed. And that's what pushes the story forward. But it was just a weird coinky dink. And a purposeful writing technique.
1: Yeah. And it always has that specific line, like, what do you mean there's only one bed?
0: Exactly.
1: Like, I can't take... What's the other one? It's, who hurt you?
0: Yeah.
1: Guys, I can't read this line anymore without laughing.
0: The book I'm listening to right now, How to Kidnap and Fake Date, it was the opposite. The girl comes into the bathroom. The guy's all bloodied up, and she's like, who did this to you? And I was like, I love it.
1: I prefer that, yeah.
0: Chef's kiss.
1: Yeah. Because it is, like, it sucks, but, you know, if you kind of overuse those tropes time and time, like, it starts to feel deeply unserious.
0: It's really reductive.
1: Yeah.
0: And it doesn't give, I feel like it also limits what an author can do.
1: Mm-hmm.
0: TikTok is not the best place to find reviews. It's easy.
1: Yeah.
0: Because you like pull it up and then you just go straight to your Amazon, or if it's on Kindle Unlimited, whatever, you can grab it.
1: Yeah.
0: But it's such a short amount of time to explain. And most of the time, some of these people are just talking about books, just describing them. They haven't necessarily read them, or it's not actually a review.
1: Mm-hmm.
0: So it's really hard. I find most of the time now, if I look at a TikTok or BookTok book that's been reviewed, I end up disappointed because I don't have the full amount of information for what this book is. And I hate it when they always say, just go look up triggers. It's like, I want the triggers on the page.
1: Yeah.
0: I'm really lazy. I'm really sorry, but I don't want to have to go find your author website.
1: I just think if you pick up a piece of media, I want everything related to that piece of media to be
0: right there
1: within it, not like go off and find it and whatever. And like, and it's so easy to include that. And if somebody doesn't want to read that, or they feel like it's spoilery, or they just are like, I don't care, you know, I don't need this, then just flip past it.
0: I think it's actually a point of pride that you can say that you've only had one book return, legitimate book return at your shop.
1: Yeah.
0: And it was due to someone being triggered with 100%
1: valid reason. Yeah.
0: And she was able to switch the book out for something else.
1: Yeah.
0: I think that's actually quite very impressive.
1: Yeah.
0: Yeah.
1: Colette.
0: Yeah. Oh my gosh. You'd put that on the door.
1: Yeah.
0: Very few returns.
1: Yeah.
0: Most people.
1: Almost 100% success rate.
0: Yes. Everyone's a satisfied. Wink, wink, nudge, customer.
1: Absolutely.
0: I was going to say one thing. Just

0: the thought is maybe the reason that the triggers aren't on the front page is, do you think authors will add to the list if people contact them about, or is it usually the author that chooses the triggers?
1: Yeah, I mean, generally, for me anyway, when I'm putting the book together, like I'll talk to, you know, if people have beta read the book or whatever and be like, what do you think? Like, is there anything that I've missed from this list? And there will always be things, you know, that like I didn't pick up on that somebody might message me about. Certainly if it's an ebook, it's very easy to just quickly add that in. And print books, that will take longer to kind of catch up. But
0: maybe that's why they have the website thing. Go look at my website.
1: Yeah. Well, but anyway, we need to actually answer the question, which we didn't answer last week.
0: Did the romanticy boom explode? Is it a bubble? Has it popped?
1: What do you think?
0: I do not think so.
1: No.
0: I do not think so. I think it's like the universe constantly expanding.
1: Yeah.
0: We never know where it's going to end up.
1: Yeah. I do think it's changing a little bit. Like, I think there's a little bit of fatigue with... There are certain romance titles that are very, very big.
0: Yes.
1: And that spawned a lot of similar
0: books
1: that follow that same formula. And I think readers are tiring of that. But then that's great because we start to see some innovation. One I'm really excited about is The Winged Game by Sophie Kim, which is a sports romantasy.
0: I have seen that one. Is that, what's the winged sport? Dragons?
1: I believe there are dragons involved. Okay. But it's just like, cool, okay, like, let's experiment a little bit. Let's, sports romance is its own huge, massive subgenre.
0: Yeah.
1: Let's combine these two things.
0: Put it together.
1: Yeah,
0: like, I mean, actually, Fourth Wing was kind of like a little more like active, but it always seems to be kind of tied into war. So if you could try to get it out of that to do something a little less high stakes.
1: I guess because I only read the first one. Fourth Wing to me is very much in that academy vein.
0: Yeah.
1: But I know that the world kind of expands beyond that. Yeah. But I think academy romance is on the up too after like...
0: For sure.
1: Kind of had a lull for a while there.
0: I think it's just comes alongside the new adult kind of push.
1: Yeah.
0: There's like a lot of new... what are they called? Like sub houses under a publishing house?
1: Imprints.
0: So there's a few, and I was reading about it, and it's just basically like trying to give readers who are kind of aging out of the young adult, but really, really like the young adult. So like think of like maybe like a Hunger Games reader who is a huge fan, maybe has dabbled in a few bits of romanticy because quite a few romanticy books are very low spice.
1: Yes.
0: Yeah, or no spice in the first book, like depending on how many books are in the series. Just giving them something else to read. And young, new adult is just as, has just as many problems that can come up in your life as you just, you know, trying to get started in the world. And
1: should we add some definitions?
0: Sorry. Yeah,
1: so new adult, I would say, would be like in that kind of 18 to 21, probably.
0: I'd say so.
1: Character age range. And academy romance. It's like university, but magic usually.
0: Yeah, exactly. But it can be as young as I'd say like maybe 16 at the beginning of a series, but can go all the way up to like, early 20s, I'd say.
1: Yeah.
0: For most of them. Yeah.
1: So it kind of focuses a little more on that very transitional period of life. And there's so much you can do with that, right?
0: So many directions. yeah, so many directions. You can have like a secret university, an out university where you have familiars. I love that.
1: Yeah.
0: I love that trope. Is it a trope? Or...
1: I don't know.
0: Just like having like an animal companion that's like another character.
1: Who can talk.
0: Or you can talk to them.
1: Yeah.
0: I really like that. I like that.
1: I mean, I wouldn't call Bartholomew from, I'm probably reading the name of the moon, but from The Night and the Moth, a familiar, but he's absolutely my favorite character.
0: He's hilarious. He's
1: so funny.
0: So funny. It's,
1: yeah. There's so much you can do with any kind of like companion character,
0: creature,
1: right?
0: Yeah.
1: So cute.
0: Yeah. And it really came on to me. I was reading, when I would reread Harry Potter, and how much actually a lot of the plot gets pulled forward by some of these animal characters sometimes.
1: Yeah.
0: Well, in like some of the books, but I really like that about, I mean, we were just riffing on or nagging on romanticy here, but there are a lot of things that we really do like about it.
1: Mm-hmm.
0: And sometimes the tropes are great when they're flipped on their heads, when there's something unconventional about it. Or

0: expected about a trope that they talk about.
1: And when it feels organic, like, you know, we've complained a little about false proximity, I guess.
0: Yes.
1: But in an academy setting, that is a really organic way to have false proximity.
0: Yes.
1: You're in the same education facility, can't go anywhere. It's like, it's like prison, but less.
0: Yes, you get assigned detention together, or you have to be on a project together.
1: Yeah.
0: I think everybody can relate to that, being stuck with someone they don't necessarily like.
1: Yeah. And that's like a really natural way of like putting these characters together. Mm. You have to interact.
0: Mm.
1: You have to deal with each other. So, you know.
0: Talk it out.
1: There's nothing inherently bad about these tropes. It's just how you use them, I guess.
0: Yeah.
1: Yeah.
0: It's all about application. Absolutely.
1: Thank you guys for joining us for part two of our romanticy conversation. It was really fun. Join us next week when we talk to local author Alicia Kemp about her new release, Kingmaker.
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0: Bye-bye.

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brand new from Louis Baker. It's the third single from his brand new, just released second studio LP, Trouble. It's called Mighty Tree. You can catch Louis Baker playing that live this week, Thursday night at Pearl Diver, starting at 8 p.m. Go to his website for tickets. And before that, Trinity Roots, All We Be, from their 2004 sophomore LP, Homeland, and See, every track's a winner. They're sitting in similar spaces, those musicians. We don't often get a chance to see them here in Otipotinina, so please support. Actually, we've had a really good run of it lately. We've just had Reb Fountain and Shefu, Kinkapisi, Aradna through. It's looking up. There's never any shortage of local music. You can probably catch a local band any night of the week, depending on which direction you go. There are venues all over town. There's even a new venue in Kaikoura Valley that I notice. There are posters all around town inviting people to a craft club. Why not? It doesn't have to be bands. It can be something else. It can be a stitch and bit session, and that's a lot of fun. You get to learn stuff, and you get to hear all the gossip too. Yeah, I've been feeling a little bit like it's one of those afternoons that could go either way, and I'm going to keep it this way. This is SJD.

Strange ending there. That's brand new from Lee Matthews, an electronic duo from Auckland that looms so large that they're the only non-Europeans to win Best Newcomer at the International Drum and Bass Arena Awards in Europe. And they featured there Cammy Robinson, rather big in the UK dance circuit scene for years and years of respected singing, producing. That track's called Who Do You Run To? Before that, the latest track from Flamingo Pier, an Auckland trio now resident in London. It's called Glow Down. It's track 5 from their second studio album, just released, called Woven Together. And before that, SJD, Sean James Donnelly, with his 2015 track, Invisible Man, was featured on his 7th studio LP, St. John Divine. Yeah, prolific. There's a lot of great electronic music out there, a lot to keep you moving, keep you busy. I never know if it's the right thing to play as I head out the door. Possibly not. I feel like we should full circle back to something old and jangly. I just want to remind you that this week it's Mental Health Awareness Week. And while I don't often have people talking about how they've planned for a healthy future in studio with me, I can pass on that nearly everybody I know values talking to a real-life human being, and that is the focus of this year's Mental Health Awareness Week. Belonging matters. Ko wai te tahi e hiahia ana koe ki te tūhono anō. Who's someone that you'd like to reconnect with? Have a think about that. Without being needy. I think that's a really odd way to put it, but something comfortable. It's always valuable to put yourself into the other person's shoes. Maybe they want to hear from you. Maybe the last time you saw each other, you laughed so hard that you'd really like to do that again. I think that's a good idea. Work towards building up the confidence. Talk with some people about whether or not that's a good idea. In the meantime, if you have no one to talk to, you can always call the Mental Health Support Line. You can message them, 1737, and they'll call you back. You can call them on that number too. The person at the other end of that phone call is trained to hear you. It doesn't matter how big or how little your problem is. It doesn't matter where you come from or how old you are. They're trained to hear what you need from them, and they will put you in contact with somebody who is further trained to help you solve it. And if it doesn't feel right, it's always your right to say, I'd like to talk to somebody else, please. 1737 is that number. I always find it's helpful to go for a walk through the Botans or any one of our beautiful parks, greenbelt reserves, along the beach. Just breathe in that clean air. We're so lucky that we have clean air and water here in Otipoti, Dunedin. Let's look after it. Before I leave this evening, I just want to ask you to prod all of the young people in your life. They're just so close to their first election. Make sure they're enrolled so that they can vote. Certainly the Rakatahi vote is the one that's missing. And there's nothing quite like feeling empowered to vote for yourself, by yourself. So whatever you're doing this week, please take care of yourself. If you haven't spoken to your mum for ages, please call her. Just say, hi mum. That's probably enough.

0: I quite like it when my kiddos call me, "Hi, Mum." That's enough. I'm sure my mum appreciated it when she was alive too. Have a great
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1: Coming next on Outlook with me, Mubeen Azhar. In 2013, aspiring young filmmaker Grace Harper Brighouse started making a film about her dad and his dying dog. It was her brother's idea.
2: My brother was like, make a film about dad and the dog. It will be funny and you'll get to spend time together. I thought, okay, I just get to spend some time with my dad and he'll either throw me out and be grumpy with me or we might also fix things with us.
1: But the dog was a ruse. In truth, Grace had a question about her dad. Was he an addict? She wasn't sure.
2: If you are lucky enough to be in a tight

0: family unit, and then I'm lucky enough that someone within that unit struggles with addiction, you're probably all going to talk about that person. Sometimes it felt like he was the sort of black sun that we all orbited around and all needed to work out and discuss and understand.
1: That's after the BBC World Service News.
2: BBC News with Govinda Gill. Russia's launched a major overnight attack on Ukrainian energy infrastructure, targeting facilities in the capital, Kyiv, its surrounding region and Kharkiv. At least 6 people were killed and 600,000 left without power. President Zelensky has accused Moscow of showing disrespect to America, a reference to a supposed energy ceasefire that President Trump announced, but which only Ukraine had said it would respect. Our correspondent in Kyiv is Dan Johnson and has more details.
3: The US intelligence that Ukraine relies on has not been flowing reliably for the past 2 nights. There have been 2 waves of missile attacks that have come as a complete surprise. Ukraine relies on American satellite intelligence to work out what Russia is launching, where it is firing, how fast it is traveling, and where it may land so that people can be warned and to give Ukrainian air defenses any chance of shooting down the missiles that are fired towards Ukraine.
2: NATO Secretary General has said members of the alliance need to do more to bolster Ukraine's air defences. Speaking in Estonia, Mark Rutte said Russian aggression against Ukraine was unrelenting, noting that winter was approaching.
4: Putin is trying to weaken our resolve and stop our support for Ukraine. But Russia is failing. It is failing on the battlefield in Ukraine, and we will not be intimidated.
2: The trial's underway in Germany of a Ukrainian man accused of organising the operation that blew up the Nord Stream gas pipelines in 2022. The explosions cut off Western Europe's largest source of Russian natural gas. Prosecutors say the man, named as Seri K, was an officer of the Ukrainian army. He's suspected of leading a team to lay the explosives using a rented yacht. Both Seri K and Ukraine deny any involvement. Official data shows that exports from China have increased substantially. They rose by 36% in September compared with the same period last year, far exceeding estimates. It's mainly been driven by high demand for technical components for making everything from small electronics to artificial intelligence data centres. But our business correspondent, Archana Shukla, says the Chinese economy is still facing challenges.
5: Exports for electric vehicles and hybrid cars in the month of September grew 62%. The domestic car sales fell by 28%. That clearly shows that China's economy is really depending on exports and foreign consumers to drive because its own people aren't buying. And that really is hurting the overall pace at which China's economy is growing. In fact, even IMF said today that China needs to boost domestic spending and only depending on exports and supplying this oversupply of products into the global market is not going to help.
2: World News from the BBC. Sri Lankan officials say Saudi Arabia has overturned the death sentence for blasphemy imposed on a Sri Lankan migrant worker last month. Sri Lanka's deputy foreign minister said the Saudi Supreme Court has set aside the sentence handed to Anojan Sivarasa over a comment he made on Facebook. He deleted the comment in Tamil, which was deemed insulting to the Prophet Muhammad, and made a public apology. The main private opposition TV channel in Turkey has been raided and shut down by police. Hawk TV, which is based in Istanbul, said its employees had been prevented from entering the building. The government's appointed an administrator to run the company that owns the station. Hawk TV was threatened with closure last year because of its critical tone towards President Recep Tayyip Erdogan. Gürkan Durmuş is head of Turkey's Journalists Union.
6: Turkey woke up to another dark day. It's a dark picture for press freedom and freedom of expression. The government, which has prevented news from reaching the public through months of access restrictions, has once again obstructed the flow of news to society by appointing a trustee to one of Turkey's most watched news channels.
2: Police in South Africa say 4 members of the ANC's Youth League have been shot dead in what's believed to be a politically motivated attack. The gunman opened fire on a memorial procession for another African National Congress member on Tuesday in Katahong. Donald Trump has posted an AI-generated video of himself playfully wrestling with a tiger that killed a man at a British wildlife park. The video, set to the song

0: The Lion Sleeps Tonight shows President Trump rolling about with the animal and giving it a big hug. William Chapman was mauled by the Siberian tiger on Saturday after entering its enclosure. His family say deeply offensive content is causing them severe distress. That's the latest BBC News.
1: Welcome to Outlook, home of deeply personal stories from the BBC World Service. I'm Mubeen Azhar. We all have our own ways of connecting with the world. The British documentary filmmaker Grace Harper Brighouse chooses to do it through a lens.
2: Even from a young age, it was like a camera lets you observe. And, you know, in a way that, and I really love being with people and I like being in spaces. And a camera has always given me this ability to be in a space and take stock of it.
1: From the moment she first got her hands on a camcorder when she was about 8 years old, Grace started documenting her family.
3: This is my uncle.
4: Opening champagne.
3: Opening champagne if we look closely.
1: Here she is in 1995 at a family party, sticking the camera in everyone's face, including her younger brother Sam and her father Richard, a journalist who's hardly enthusiastic about being filmed.
3: That's my dad. It's all wet. My daddy.
4: A man who was quite happy to go down in posterity as a man who was never reported on film.
3: Okay, okay.
4: I wonder what he was like, I can all say. Much better.
1: Grace's father, Richard, there, saying he'd be happy never to be recorded on film. The family were close. Aunts, uncles, cousins. But Grace often felt her father was a little disconnected and she wanted to work out why. So despite his reluctance, Grace turned the camera on him again when she was 25. 13 years later, the film called Dependence is finally finished and showing at the BFI London Film Festival. It's an intimate portrayal of her father's addiction to opioids and how the family deals with that. At times, it's rough around the edges, intentionally so. Brutal honesty trumps any attempt at gloss. Grace dropped into the Outlook studio when she'd just returned from the world premiere in the US.
2: I just got back from Camden in Maine, where there was the Camden International Film Festival. And we won the Harel Award, which was amazing.
1: Oh, that's so good. Congratulations.
2: I was completely not expecting it. I didn't let myself believe that, like, a film where messiness of love is centred could really win. It is a very, it's like, it's very British, right? The film has all these, like, British anachronisms. Like, my dad describes when one of his dogs dies, he goes, oh, he had a very good innings. And, you know, that's such a British turn of phrase. I thought some of the humour was so British.
1: Yeah.
2: But what I was really surprised by was showing it to an American audience. They laughed so much.
1: When you started making films, did it feel natural or did it feel kind of scary?
2: Holding a camera and a camera being this, like, I guess, a appendage, if that makes sense, mm-hmm. this thing that you hold that's almost an extra arm or something, you know, that has always felt very natural. But making films, the whole process, editing and sound design and working with others and that collaboration felt very daunting.
1: Mm-hmm.
2: I felt like I was a bit of an imposter because I do really like, you know, you can kind of get a sense of it in the film. The polite word would be intimate. The probably more damning word would be unprofessional with the camera. Because I'll just, you know, be like filming someone, put it down, to have a little chat. Oh, it's still recording. When I work with editors, I think, oh, God, poor them.
1: Because I think there is a very clear sense of you being in the room and having conversations and the camera being incidentally there. When you started this whole process, it was going to be, at one point, a film about your father's dog, wasn't it? And it was going to be a black comedy.
2: Yeah.
1: Tell me about why your father's dog was important and why a black comedy?
2: I think I've been watching a lot of these sort of slow films where people can just unfold things like... there's a film called The Man Who Only Ate Badgers.
1: Mm-hmm. About roadkill.
2: About roadkill.
1: I remember it, yeah.
2: Yeah, it was incredible. Yeah, it was incredible. The 92-year-old Danger Junkie, which was about a guy doing his final stunt in Brighton. Mm-hmm. You know, they were all just so... these windows into Britishness. And

0: I thought I'd make a short film about my dad, but really that could be something that was a bit sort of irreverent and funny about him and his relationship with his dog, who, because every year my dad and I had a somewhat troubled relationship, and we'd go through various moments not speaking. Every year he would claim that our family dog Charlie was not going to make it through the winter. He was going to die.
1: The demise of Charlie the dog was imminent.
0: Imminent. Always imminent. Like for about 5 years. And my brother was like, Grace, just come home, make a film about Dad and the dog. It will be funny and you'll get to spend time together. And so I thought, okay, at the best, I get a short film out of this. At the worst, I just get to spend some time with my dad and he'll either throw me out and be grumpy with me, or, you know, we might also fix things with us, because I'd never actually committed to making a film with him.
1: In a one-on-one context?
0: Yeah, in a, like, okay, we're doing this together.
1: You say it was your brother's suggestion.
0: Yeah.
1: Do you think your brother had a clear objective? Did he want you and your father to maybe resolve things, maybe move forward in some way?
0: Yeah, absolutely. He knew what he was doing. Both my dad and I were quite dominant forces, I'd say, you know, like stubborn. And my mum and my brother are more quiet, the facilitators, the people that, you know, don't need to shout out while they're doing things. And so, yeah, he absolutely knew what he was doing.
1: When you film with your father, having watched the film, I can see he is not, I would say, a kind of ready-to-go film contributor, in the sense that often he seems quite distracted, often there's kind of cricket coverage playing in the background, he's doing other things, he doesn't necessarily want to answer questions. There's parts of the film where he doesn't want to engage with you, it feels like. Seems like quite a difficult process.
0: Yes.
1: Is that an understatement?
0: Yeah, definitely. I think there's two things there. One is that when you're filming your family, it's a really unusual process, right? Because there's so much unsaid. There's so much you all know about each other. There's so much. It's not the same. If you're filming someone who you don't know, you're there in that capacity to film them. But there's an understanding, and I think that's a really, in a way, it's quite an important ethical understanding. You commit to someone for why you're there, what you're filming for, and they don't have to give you everything of themselves in order for you to make this film together. But actually, with my dad, I kind of did want everything. It was confusing for myself as a filmmaker as well, of like, okay, what? We don't just want to talk about the dying dog. We also want to talk about other things. You know, for me, it's so obvious. It's the dying dog is a way in. And then for him, he's like, is it actually about the dying dog?
1: You were not living with your father. Your brother at the time was. What was their relationship like?
0: My parents had separated and my mum had moved out of our family home, but had, you know, was still contributing to the mortgage so that it was a family home where my brother could live. So they were living, my brother and my father were living together. And I can't imagine this, imagine living in the house as an adult alone with my parents, because I moved out at 18. He had years at home able to watch them as adults. He observed things just through living with my dad that I didn't see until I started filming with him. So I think he built up he was more generous towards my dad about certain things, specifically I think around addiction. So they were close.
1: Grace's brother Sam was 23. He'd recently graduated and was doing an internship whilst also working in a pub. Whenever he came home, he and Grace would discuss the day's filming.
2: Yeah, Dad said to me the other day after we had our argument, and I don't think Grace is going to get enough footage for this. And I said, but what do you mean? And he says, well, Charlie's not going to die. And I don't know if she'll get all the footage that she wants. And I said, Grace doesn't want Charlie to die, Dad. That's not the point of the documentary. And he said, oh, I know, Sam, I know. Sometimes you're very literal. And I said, well, I'm not literal, Dad. I'm just saying back what you just said to me. And then he walked off.
3: Do you think he's finding it hard with something?
2: Yeah, he's finding it really hard.
1: There's a website. It's called Does the Dog Die? On it, you can check if there's anything in a film or a TV

0: show that you might find upsetting. In that spirit, I should tell you that in Grace's film, the dog does die, and I'm afraid that that's not the only death. But the dog was Grace's way to connect with her father, because there were things she wanted to ask him, especially about the way he used OxyContin, a strong prescription opioid painkiller, as well as other substances. As you can imagine, substance use and addiction can be difficult things to chat to your dad about. For most of the film, we see her father, Richard, sitting on his living room sofa with two dogs and a cat. The cricket commentary is on in the background. He has a rolled up cigarette in his hand. Often there's the veneer of calm, but underneath you can tell that things are tense. I would say embedded within every frame of the film where your father is featured, there's a discomfort because there's clearly a tension there. I know human beings are very complicated and your dynamic was very complicated. Is there a way of us understanding why you had fallen out with your father, why he'd fallen out with you?
1: There's two answers. One is that we were both stubborn, you know, and maybe also in familial relationships, there becomes a build-up, right, of things that you've had fights about and then haven't resolved, you know. So there was that side of things. But then the truth is as well, my dad struggled with substances, and I think that was the reason for a lot of our butting heads.
0: Mm-hmm.
1: And, you know, I think there's also a really legitimate question of why did I need him to acknowledge it to me?
0: There were a couple of key moments, I think, where the significance of your father's addiction. There's a moment where he offers you coffee and then he pours himself a drink.
1: The vodka orange. There's a moment in the film where I'm filming downstairs and you can hear on my dad's radio mic that he's pouring a very, very stiff vodka orange. I think anyone who knows alcohol and recognises that sound of pouring on ice. I had always known that when I saw a glass of orange juice for my dad, it was 3/4 vodka, 1/4 orange, you know, whatever time of day it was. And that time of day got earlier and earlier and earlier, right? And then we have a conversation about what brings him joy.
0: What did he say?
1: Well, first of all, he doesn't want to talk about it. But then, cricket, the dogs. And then he says that I'd be surprised to know this, but his children have always brought him joy.
2: I don't think I've ever really known what makes you happy.
3: Cricket makes me happy.
2: Cricket.
4: Yeah.
2: The dogs.
4: Yeah. I know you will find it incredibly difficult to believe, but you know, my children have made me very happy.
1: I found that always an interesting, the acknowledgement that I would be surprised to hear it.
0: Had you known for a long time that he was living with addiction?
1: I had known, I think, since I was a teenager. But my dad grew weed, you know, drugs. It wasn't a hidden. I think that was maybe the confusing thing. It wasn't hidden. The way he took OxyContin or grew marijuana and drank alcohol was never hidden from us. But what I discovered was that he'd also intermittently, when I was a lot younger, taken heroin. And that, I think, unlocked in me an understanding that my suspicions that this thing that wasn't hidden wasn't healthy were correct. You know, I'm always really careful not to call him an addict, because I think that word just defines people. And part of the reason why, you know, we made the film in the way we did is because I think there's a particular way that documentaries treat addiction, and, mm-hmm. you know, it's binary. People are addicts or they're not. And I just think it's much more complicated than that.
0: Mm-hmm.
1: But my dad, I knew that the way he took drugs was not healthy. But I was also his child.
0: Mm-hmm.
1: And I didn't trust myself. I wasn't an expert.
0: Did you ever get an understanding of why he had started taking OxyContin?
1: Well, he broke his knee in a motorbike accident when I was about 13.

0: and he got an OxyContin prescription then. Not everybody who has an OxyContin prescription develops an addiction to it, but it is a highly addictive drug. And because he'd already been recreationally taking heroin in his 20s, you know, I think it was probably like highly unlikely that you're not going to get addicted to OxyContin if you've already, you know, reached the highs that heroin can give you. The way he took it was habitual and disordered, right? And any time that I'd queried that, we'd had fights. One time he accused me of, regularly, he'd be like, oh, you're being very sanctimonious, you know, like, you're being very judgmental, you know. And that had created a kind of confusion in me about whether I was being judgmental and actually being judgmental about drugs and then... So reading it as abuse, and actually I was being judgmental.
1: In this film, I think it's very clear that, yes, there are references to addiction, but it's not really a film about addiction. And in lots of ways, it's a film about being a family member of someone dealing with addiction.
0: Yeah.
1: It's a film about relationship. Just talk to me about how addiction is often viewed from your perspective and the stigma that comes with that often.
0: Yeah, I think you're right. Stigma is a really crucial word with this conversation, because growing up, I would watch TV reports or, you know, whenever I saw anything about addiction on screen, which I did watch because I was trying to understand addiction, there was a kind of familiar narrative that was followed. Someone struggles with addiction, whatever the drug is, they hit rock bottom. The hitting rock bottom is what makes them seek help. Then they go to rehab and then everything's better and someone's life is of worth when they are sober or when they... I personally can't bear the word clean because it implies that anyone who is taking drugs is dirty, you know, and I think that's the stigma, right? The language that people use around addiction is stigmatizing, clean, dirty. And there are so many people who are taking drugs in a disordered way, but don't fit that narrative. And that narrative perhaps doesn't serve them to get help either. You know, I think my dad, because he was middle class, didn't see himself as... He didn't lose his house. He didn't lose his family. He didn't ever hit rock bottom, you know? So he was never going to get help. You know, my dad is on the sofa a lot, right?
1: Listening to cricket.
0: Listening to the cricket. There aren't those images that we are used to seeing of someone either melting heroin with a spoon, at a party drunk, throwing up. You know, there are images around addiction that I feel are very familiar.
1: You wanted to tell a different story.
0: I wanted to tell a different story about addiction, a story about loving someone who struggles with addiction.
1: There's a moment in the film that takes a really unexpected turn and a really tragic turn. It's the kind of thing that just could not have in any capacity have been planned for. No one could have predicted it. This film, which started off, you know, the genesis, it being about your dad's dog, then it's a film about your father, and in many ways it's a film about your relationship with your father. Something horrible happens. Tell me what unraveled.
0: So I was filming. I've been filming for a couple of weeks and, you know, filming quite inane conversations about the dog. And then my brother, during this time, had been training for the Brighton Marathon. And so he'd be getting back late after some training and going to work. And then we'd chat in the kitchen and, you know, debrief on dad. You know, it all felt very like when we were kids again. And I thought that the final scene to this short film I was making would be my brother running the marathon, my mum and my dad and my uncle and aunts were going to be there to watch him run the marathon. And, you know, in this sort of somewhat naive, I think you're always a naive child around your parents. I was like, you know, maybe they'll just really get on and it'll be lovely. So I thought I was filming this beautiful scene of family reconciliation. And the thing, you know, we could never, ever have expected was that when we arrived, my brother's tag that they give marathon runners had gone, his, you know, the tracking device had gone. And so we were trying to find, my mum was trying to find him and I was filming. So I was like, oh, he's going to come past soon. And then we got a call from the police. Well, my mum got a call from the police and my brother had collapsed while running.

0: And I, like the deeply unprofessional filmmaker I was and am, didn't have headphones on. So I was just filming and it was really noisy and I was filming watching this, not able to hear the conversation my mum was having with the police. And, but I could see that something had gone wrong on her face and my dad's face. And then I put down the camera and discovered that Sam had collapsed and the police were coming to pick us up and take us to the hospital. And when we got there, we found out that he died while running.
1: I'm really sorry. What happened?
0: It was a really freak accident. The coroner described it as a perfect storm. Technically, he died of bowel ischemia, but it was brought on by endurance exercise. It was April the 14th, was the first hot day of the year. So dehydration. They hand out sports gels to runners when they're on the side, but you really should have those with water. So that can added to the dehydration. And then he'd also taken ibuprofen before the run, and that had affected the lining of his bowel.
1: Just a horrible and really, really shocking thing to go through, and unexpected in every capacity. In the film, it's this pivot point, because you continue filming.
0: Yeah.
1: Was that difficult? Was there ever a moment where you wanted to stop? Or was it actually a way of coping?
0: Nobody knows how they're going to cope in that scenario, right? And my mum is a therapist, and she's much more able to process her emotions in the moment. I'm not. The camera gave me this way to be there, because there's no way I was going to run away. I could not be there for my family. But honestly, every part of me just didn't want to be there. You don't want to stay for that. So the camera gave me this way to be there, and as well to the means. So in the film, there's a moment where I pan up. I'm filming with my brother in hospital, and I knew that this was the last moment I was going to see him. And I just, in that moment, I was like, I probably need to know the time. So it also gave a record. Mm-hmm. And I think at that moment, I understood that the film, the camera specifically, I had no idea what film I was making anymore. But the camera would let me be in these spaces that felt almost impossible to be in, and also give me the means to deal with it later.
1: Grace's brother, Sam, had orchestrated her time with her father. With his death, everything stopped. Could the connection that had come through the camera continue? Come back in part two to find out what happened next.
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1: When Grace Harper-Brighouse made a film about her family, she wanted to make a comedy, but she ended up capturing two tragedies. Throughout their grief and their loss, her family always kept their sense of humour.
0: I like humour. I think documentaries should be funnier. Even documentaries about serious topics should have some humour, because life is both funny and sad, and you can't go through life with just one.
1: That's on Outlook, after the BBC World Service News.
8: 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Russia's carried out a massive overnight attack on Ukrainian energy infrastructure.

0: Facilities in the capital, Kyiv, its surrounding region and Kharkiv have been hit. At least 6 people were killed and 600,000 left without power. President Zelensky said for the second night, Ukraine received no prior warnings from its partners about Russian ballistic missile launches. A Ukrainian man's gone on trial in Germany, accused of organising the operation that blew up the Nord Stream gas pipelines in 2022. The explosions cut off Western Europe's largest source of Russian natural gas. The case could pose diplomatic challenges for the German and Western backers of Ukraine. As the indictment says, the attack was ordered by Ukrainian state agencies. The suspect and Ukraine both deny involvement. Japan's foreign ministry says it's summoning the Russian ambassador over the arrest of a Japanese journalist in Russia's Far East. The Russian authorities accused him of gathering information on Russia's defence capabilities. They've provided no evidence. Sri Lankan officials say Saudi Arabia's overturned the death sentence for blasphemy imposed on a Sri Lankan migrant worker last month. The case relates to a comment the worker made in Tamil on Facebook, which was deemed insulting to the Prophet Muhammad. Police in South Africa say 4 members of the ANC's Youth League have been shot dead in what's believed to be a politically motivated attack. The gunman opened fire at a memorial procession for another African National Congress member southeast of Johannesburg. The tallest mountain in the Alps, Mont Blanc, has apparently grown by nearly 2 metres in the last 2 years. This latest measurement is close to the height recorded at the end of the 19th century. The top of Mont Blanc is covered with a thick layer of snow and ice which regularly fluctuates. BBC News.
1: Welcome back to Outlook from the BBC World Service with me, Mubeen Azhar. We've been hearing from the British documentary filmmaker Grace Harper Brighouse, who treats her camera almost like it's an extra limb. 13 years ago, she began making a film with her father. She brought the camera into the family home to try and connect with her dad and understand his addiction. In part, it was the idea of Grace's younger brother, Sam, but it all came to a crashing halt when Sam suddenly died during a marathon. He was a fit 23-year-old, but a combination of rare complications, what the coroner called a perfect storm, killed him. Somehow, Grace was able to film her family leaving his hospital room.
2: In that moment, I didn't know what was happening or how I felt, but I knew I needed to capture something so that I could process later. And I think I also defaulted into sort of a camera, you know, I did like a wide and a close-up and, you know, and my dad closes the door and leaves the frame. I was just sort of, I think, going into muscle memory of like how one films. In that moment, the camera offered me that. It gave me this space to be present without having to be really engaged with what was happening. And I think my parents, the rest of my family, understood that I needed that because it's a remarkable thing that they allowed me to film. Because, you know, it was all of our most vulnerable moments. But they understood that there was something I needed in order to be able to not crumble.
1: The film was put on ice, but Grace was still grappling with her suspicion that her dad was addicted to painkillers, and that informed a lot of her work. The following year, she made a documentary about young people whose parents were dealing with addiction in Liverpool.
3: I think at that moment, I didn't think to myself, I am doing this to understand my dad. But looking back, it is transparent. I was filming with young people whose parents were addicts. But at this point, I didn't know about my dad's history with heroin. Mm. And I still felt unsure about whether OxyContin was really something that you could get addicted to and whether I was being a judgmental child. So I did not feel legitimate to really describe my dad as an addict.
1: But on some level, you recognised something.
3: Oh, yeah, and also the people who I filmed with definitely recognised.
1: Right.
3: They were like, oh yeah, you're just like us.
1: Oh, okay, really?
3: You know, yeah, they understood.
1: Is there a difference between being the parent or the partner of someone that's dealing with addiction? Is that distinctly different

0: from being the child of someone with addiction?
1: I think they are quite different. You know, we just had our first, we had our world premiere of the film, and afterwards so many young adults came up to me and were like,

0: And as I understand it, it's basically helping satellites help each other to process data in space. Tell me what you do.
1: Yeah, that is correct, right? So it's labeled colloquially as virtual AI data centers in space. And so the idea for us is, how do we create a way to make these satellites as efficient as possible, act as quickly as they possibly can, only send down critical data that is needed on the ground, but in the end, be able to help each other to do this. And we can also, and we've also proven this in orbit, deploy local AI onto these satellites to solve for a number of different issues.
0: In a bit of tech jargon, we sort of talk about processing things, if you like, close to where the work of the computer will be used, as sort of at the edge, don't we? And the space is pretty edgy, really. I think we can say that.
1: Well done.
0: Why do you want to process all the data in space? Why not just send it back to Earth, where we've got lots and lots of computing power?
1: So on the cost side, typically satellite operators don't own their own ground station, which is essentially the network of antennas down on the ground that capture the data from the satellite, right? So they are charged by these ground station operators significant prices. It adds up in the end. Then there's the total latency, the speed. If you're able to reduce the amount of data that you have to send down to the ground, you can get it down to the ground faster. And then lastly as well, it takes a satellite 90 minutes to go from the same point in sort of low Earth orbit back around to that same point again, for one full orbital cycle, one full revolution around the Earth. So these things are zooming at 17,500 miles an hour. So you don't have that much time to be able to have a connection with that ground station to send it down and to have all of that data being sent down. So it's a combination of factors that means that if you can process as much of it as possible in space.
0: What kind of things are you thinking about, particularly AI type applications that you might now be able to do in space rather than on the ground? And I think you mentioned processing images as well. So, for example, if you're taking pictures of the ground, maybe you can get the AI to chuck out ones where something like a cloud was in the way of what you wanted to, the image you wanted to capture.
1: Yes, exactly. So let's say you're taking photos of places that have had bad seasons in terms of agriculture, and you realize that in certain regions, a lot of your photos have cloud cover or have some sort of interference. So what you can do is, instead of waiting to see if those images are bad when you get them on the ground, you can pre-program software up in space to say, any images that you take that has more than, let's say, 60% of the image being sort of disfigured by any number of issues or being corrupted, delete those first. If 40 or 50% of your images have those issues, you're saving half your cost of sending your data down just by being able to do this in space first.
0: And I suppose it gives a degree of resilience if, you know, you can potentially sort of offload data to a neighbor if you think something's going wrong on your satellite, for example, and you can back stuff up and things like that.
1: That's exactly it. You can transfer your data to another satellite, to another node.
0: So essentially, you're kind of trying to create a mini internet in space between satellites.
1: That is correct. Nothing more to add. That's true.
0: And that was Rama Afulo, the founder of Satellite. This is Tech Life on the BBC World Service with me, Chris Vallance, and with you, our listeners. On last week's edition, Imran Rahman Jones took a deep dive into supercomputers, devoting the whole show to the subject. It's a great listen. Do check it out. It generated a lot of questions from listeners, like Angus in the UK, who WhatsApped us this question. With the life expectancy of a supercomputer being apparently 5 years before it's replaced, what happens to the old one? They can't just be traded in, or can they? Olive Coleman also wondered about that, but she wanted to know where supercomputers were manufactured. And given the heat generated by these machines, is it reused, she wondered, for example, to

0: provide heating to local communities. Ian Lowe in Germany wanted to know how good the UK's national supercomputer would be at mining cryptocurrency. How would it compare to, say, a modern crypto server, he wondered. There are a lot of questions, so many that I think we'll have to dedicate a future programme to answering them. And if you've got an idea or a question you'd like answered in a future Tech Life edition, do get in touch. You can WhatsApp us a text or voice note to +44 330 1230 320, or you can send us an email to techlife@bbc.co.uk. Do remember to say who you are and where in the world you live. The story of social media is a fascinating one. It's transformed how billions of us live and how we see the world and each other. Unsurprisingly, it's a subject that's also inspired filmmakers. In 2010, The Social Network told the story of the founding of Facebook. Now, 16 years after its first screening, a standalone follow-up movie is out called The Social Reckoning. Inspired by true events, it tells the story of a female engineer, Frances Haugen, who turned whistleblower at Facebook. Tech Life's Liv McMahon has been speaking to her and is here in the studio. Welcome back to Tech Life, Liv.
1: Hi, Chris.
0: Liv, we're going to hear some of your interview with Frances Haugen, but first, remind us who she is.
1: Frances Haugen is a data scientist and product manager who's worked across big tech, but she's perhaps most known for being the Facebook whistleblower. In 2021, she divulged what became the Facebook Files, a series of bombshell leaks said to have shown that Facebook prioritised growth over safety, something it, of course, strenuously denied. My chat with Haugen covered quite a few different areas, but I obviously had to ask her about social media and if in the years since blowing the whistle at Facebook, she feels it's changed for the better.
2: I think in the places where we have seen action, we have meaningfully better social media than we had before. So, for example, in the United States, now that we have the 47 U.S. state attorney general lawsuit, we have meaningfully different rules for the floor when it comes to Instagram and kids. But those protections don't apply outside the United States. You know, unless the UK steps up and says we demand more for our children, unless the EU does, other countries, those things don't one-for-one transfer. At the same time, the places in the world I was most worried about, this is some of the most fragile places in the world, Facebook still plays a huge role in the information environment for those locations. And we have not seen a meaningful improvement in the laws protecting those locations. And so countries around the world need to stand up and demand more because Facebook is still pretty unaccountable when you think about it.
3: Most recently, there's been a sudden kind of rush to maybe for several countries to look to implement bans for social media. I think Indonesia's already implemented it. Australia has as well. Lots of our listeners in various countries around the world will have governments who are considering implementing these bans for children at the moment. What's it been like to see that sudden kind of rise of calls for bans, and how effective do you think they will be?
2: So I am a big believer in the power of social software to connect people. And I am not an intrinsically a prohibitionist. Like, I don't believe, you know, kids should never be on social media. But the challenge is, while we have the ability to design social spaces online that are good for kids, that bring out the best in us, we currently don't have a system of incentives to encourage platforms to actually use the tools they have available to them. So, for example, platforms could have been reining in and saying, kids deserve access, but they probably shouldn't be using 8 hours a day of my platform. You know, that was the thing they've always had available to them because there weren't financial legal incentives to do that. They never did. So as long as we are seeing platforms not willing to step up, I think the fact that countries are now stepping in and saying we're going to have to do bans, at least for some period of time, is good because it's the only thing that will actually bring these platforms to the table.
3: In recent weeks and over the last couple of months, we've increasingly seen some quite stark and settling warnings coming from former AI safety researchers from within that industry, which has, of course, seen explosive growth over the last couple of years or so. What's it been like seeing these warnings emerge? Is whistleblower action something that you think is needed right now?
2: I think right now, whistleblowers have never been as important as at any point in history.

0: right? As we move from having an economy that is industrial based on repeated, you know, set products. So, you know, I buy a car, you buy the same car. It's basically the same product. When we move to these digital spaces where every one of us has a different experience, like chatbots, other AI systems, where saying this is what the AI is very hard because we each have a different experience. Whistleblowers are our only way of knowing whether or not these companies are lying. And I think the fact that we are seeing more and more whistleblowers is a great sign, because having a culture of dissent, having a culture where we say, no, no, no, no, we each have a responsibility to make sure we have a great future with technology, is exactly what we need while we're waiting for a larger governmental oversight structure to step in. Because we shouldn't be reliant on individuals to do the right thing. We need to have mandated transparency and access to data for the public so that there is no incentive to lie.
1: Yeah, and I think, you know, for me, I grew up with social media, with platforms like Facebook and Instagram. And I think I'm very conscious of the fact that while I grew up with those platforms, our younger listeners will now be growing up with AI chatbots and character platforms. And so much is changing so quickly. Are you worried about the AI sector kind of following in social media's footsteps or missteps?
0: When it comes to our new wave of AI friends, I worry that we are seeing a very similar phenomena to what we saw with kids and Instagram, right? Like, the AI never tells you you're wrong. The AI doesn't demand more from you. The AI doesn't have a bad day and acts irrationally. It makes it really hard to go, oh, I want a human friend after having had this wonderful, perfect digital friend for a couple years. And I worry we're going to wake up in 5 to 10 years and say, why did we let ourselves lose a generation of kids? We should be having conversations about what is appropriate and how much is safe now, not waiting for the consequences to come in like we did for social media.
2: Frances Haugen there, and fascinating to hear what she had to say about the potential impact of AI on children. Liv, did she talk about her old boss at Facebook, Mark Zuckerberg, at all?
3: Yeah, so I asked Frances if regulation was a way forward and what it might look like in AI at the moment, especially given we've heard some very stark warnings from researchers recently in the sector and calls for regulation. And Meta's place in that fast-moving sector was certainly something that came up.
0: Starting from a position of saying every big frontier lab must have external observers who get to go and check the homework is a way of us beginning to have trust in the documents that they already are publishing. And the reason why we have to do this at a legislative level, a regulatory level, is we have not seen all the frontier labs being willing to be open. So, for example, Mark Zuckerberg has taken a page out of his social media book and basically said, hey, you know, if things are dangerous, people should just not do them. The fact that Mark has kind of shown, you know, a very relaxed attitude about AI safety is very dangerous when we're playing at the scale that we're now playing at.
2: Well, that's Frances Haugen's view. I imagine you put that to Meta. What did they say?
3: Well, we did approach Meta to ask them for a comment, but at the time of recording, we haven't yet received a response.
2: Well, thanks very much, Liv. That's Tech Life's Liv McMahon. Always a pleasure to have you join the programme.
3: Thanks, Chris.
2: Container ships are the backbone of international trade. If you've ever seen a big one close up, you'll know it's hard to convey the dizzying size. It's almost like a skyscraper tipped over on its side, piled high with stacks of shipping containers. Now a UK company aims to supplement these vessels' mighty but polluting engines with a different source of power, the wind. Now, those of you with bat-like hearing might have noticed a whirring sound in amongst the wind noise. That's the sound of a vessel at sea fitted with rotor sails. Rotor sails are chimney-like spinning columns, and they're increasingly being used as an additional green source of thrust for big ships. Now, a British company, Anemoi Marine Technology, has signed a pioneering deal to fit one to a container ship. Claire Ermston is their chief executive.
4: Anemoi was founded in 2015, and we have been

0: installing rotor sails on commercial ships for nearly 7 years now.
1: Why is it important to put a sail? And let's talk about the sail technology in a bit, but why is putting sails on container ships something that people want to do?
0: I think for the wider shipping industry, all ship owners are looking to reduce their emissions and their fuel usage. And rotor sails and other technologies are kind of fuel agnostic. So regardless of what fuel the ship is burning, rotor sails help reduce those fuel emissions and ultimately the CO2 emissions, which are harmful to the planet. And I think a lot of consumers, obviously, ships are sending goods all around the world and very conscious of the emissions that the ships release. And so Anem is playing its part in trying to reduce those harmful emissions to, reduce the impact of those emissions in the environment.
1: These sails, they're not like the sails that you would see on a sailing boat. They are very different. Tell me about your sails.
0: Yeah, so a rotor sail is a very large, tall spinning cylinder, and it works very similar to the concept in an aircraft wing, where a pressure differential is built up by the rotor in the virtue when it spins. So we get a pressure force that's higher at the back of the rotor versus the front, and that creates thrust to propel the ship forward, which is 10 times more effective than the lift that you get from the same kind of phenomenon in an aircraft wing, which has upward thrust. So the thrust is really important, so that can either speed the ship up or you can slow the engine down to the same speed using the wind, which reduces the fuel consumption of the ship. And therefore, either way, you save fuel and emissions.
1: How big is it? I imagine to get enough push to make a difference to a container ship, which are very big, it needs to be a pretty large sail.
0: Yeah, so the rotor sail we're putting on the container ship is 5 meters wide and 35 meters tall, so very big.
1: If
0: So,
1: I wanted to compare that to something, I mean, is that like the kind of like the pole of a big wind turbine? I mean, what could you compare it to?
0: yeah, it's probably not too dissimilar. Probably a bit shorter than a turbine, but on the container stack, the containers will still be above the rotor sail.
1: Oh, that's interesting.
0: Yeah.
1: So one of the things about sailing is obviously it's all very dependent on the direction the wind is blowing. What kind of can it work no matter where the wind is blowing? Where would it struggle in terms of the wind conditions?
0: So the best winds are side winds. So largely up to sort of like a 30-degree angle. The winds it doesn't work so well in are headwinds.
1: Right.
0: So directly coming forward of the ship. So we try and use technology to navigate through the wind to optimize those wind angles or wind intensity, as we call it, to make sure we optimize the use of the rotor sail. But in headwinds, we just turn it at a really slow speed. But the rest of the time, the control system will understand where the wind is blowing and it will speed the rotor up or slow it down accordingly to optimize the savings.
1: And how fast does it spin? I mean, it sounds like it's a bit variable, but what's the sort of the range?
0: So it can go up to 170 revolutions per minute. So
1: That's quite fast for a 35-meter tall.
0: pretty fast, yeah.
1: there must be some complex engineering getting that to work in heavy swells and things like that.
0: Yeah, absolutely. So we have a gearbox inside which controls the speed and everything, and it is designed to work in quite really strong winds, heavy winds, winds that humans perhaps don't like, but rotor sails do. So yeah, that's when it's working at its best, when it's really, really windy.
1: Container ships must present all sorts of challenges. I mean, I've been to a port and I've seen some large container ships being loaded, and there isn't really much of a square inch of deck space on them, and the containers are stacked up high. And you know, when you think about adding sails to them, the first question is, where on earth do you put it? Has that been a challenge?
0: Yeah, so it's a great question. And I think this is why we're really excited to be part of this pioneering project. So you're quite right. On a container ship, there's very little deck space. So what we've done is put a rotor on the bow of the ship right at the front where there are no containers. And the kind of logic behind it is that we think that the way that the container stacks stand behind the rotor, the wind will obviously kind of get stuck there and that will create a higher winds around the rotor. So it should generate considerable winds for the rotor being in that position. But it's a trial, so we're really excited to see how it's going to work in reality.
1: What kind of savings are you hoping to make in terms of general consumption of fuel?

0: I mean, it's hard to say because it's a trial, but on our other rotor cells, we roughly save around 1 to 1.2 tons per day per rotor cell. So you're looking at, 5 to 6 tons of fuel a day for a ship. Most ships sail around probably about 300, 280, 300 days a year. So you can save up to 1,500 tons per vessel per year, which is around 4,500 tons of CO2. So to put that into context, that's the equivalent of powering between like 9,500 to 10,000 homes in the UK with electricity for a year. So it's quite a significant saving.
1: And are rotor sails now becoming something, becoming more common? Is there fairly widespread adoption starting to occur?
0: Yeah, so I think with in general the wind-assisted propulsion, because there are other types of sails. In 2020, for example, there were only 8 installed, and there's now over 100 installed. And the prediction is by 2028 there'll be over 1,000 wind-assisted propulsion systems installed or on order. So it's seen some real significant growth in the last few years, which is great to see.
2: And that was Claire Urmston, the CEO of Anemoi Marine Technologies. Well, our journey over the airwaves is almost at an end. But don't forget, you can contact us about today's show or perhaps something you think we should include in a future edition. You can email us at techlife@bbc.co.uk or you can WhatsApp us on +44 330 1230 320. Please include your name and do tell us where in the world you live. Today's edition was produced by Tom Quinn and Imran Rahman Jones and presented by me, Chris Vann.

0: This is the BBC World Service asking, does the world have a sleep problem?
1: According to the World Sleep Society, a third of the planet isn't getting good sleep. I'm Sean Allsop, and I'm exploring why so many of us struggle.
2: Blue wave light from your cell phone 10 minutes before you go to bed is a total mismatch. Our ancestors were never divorced from light and dark cycles.
0: The Dream Academy, today at 1:30 and 8:30 GMT. 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
3: We meet Alexander Yui Taure, Taiwan's representative to the United States, as Beijing continues to pursue reunification with the island, which lies roughly 100 miles off the coast of mainland China.
0: NewsHour is next. 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
4: Welcome to NewsHour from the BBC World Service. Hello, I'm James Menendez. A night of devastating Russian strikes across Ukraine. Kiev says it's not getting early warnings from its allies and that it's also having problems with Starlink. The US insists intelligence sharing hasn't stopped. So what's going on? And how are Ukrainians coping?
5: I was just in the bar with my friends when I heard a big explosion. There were no alarm at all, not on the phone or not the siren on the streets.
4: Also today, the comedian and actor Russell Brand goes on trial, charged with several counts of rape and sexual assault. China's loneliness economy and a new plan to protect the endangered emperor penguin. All that and more coming up after the news.
6: BBC News with Govinda Gill. Ukraine says another major attack on its energy infrastructure has left 600,000 people without power. At least six people were killed in the overnight bombardment. Dan Johnson reports from the scene of one of the attacks in Kyiv.
7: Survivors of last night's attack have been clearing up their wrecked apartments. Two of their neighbours didn't survive. The missiles hit with next to no warning, with Ukraine again claiming it had not received intelligence from the US. Donald Trump has denied withholding data, but Ukrainian sources say it's no coincidence given the strained relations between the two countries. The EU says it has no indication intelligence sharing has stopped, but Ukraine's been restricted in its military use of the Starlink system.

0: That's vital for coordinating its long-range drone strikes against targets in Russia and for guiding drone interceptors defending Ukraine's skies.
1: Lawyers for a man accused of blowing up the Nord Stream gas pipelines between Russia and Germany have told a German court that they could be considered a legitimate target. The defendant, a former Ukrainian military officer, denies involvement in the explosions 4 years ago. From the court in Hamburg, here's Jessica Parker.
2: 50-year-old Serhii K wore a grey suit and donned white headphones during proceedings as the charges were read out. Prosecutors have alleged that he was deployed on the orders of Ukrainian state agencies and that he commanded a small team that included a group of divers to lay explosives on the pipelines in September 2022. Serhii K's defence claims that the evidence against their client is circumstantial.
1: The headquarters of the Saudi oil giant Aramco in Dhahran has reportedly suffered extensive damage after being hit on Tuesday as the Houthis continued to fire missiles and drones from Yemen. Our Global Affairs reporter Sebastian Usher reports.
3: The Iranian-backed Houthis have demonstrated again that they can hit high-profile targets in Saudi Arabia. After three deadly attacks last week on Riyadh Airport, the headquarters of Saudi Arabia's most valuable asset, Aramco, in Dhahran, has now been targeted more than 1,300 kilometres from Yemen. Sources with knowledge of the incident have told Reuters news agency that a fire spread across several floors in one of the buildings in the complex. The sources say that operations have been continuing as normal, but with employees working from home. This is another sign of how Saudi Arabia's position as the economic powerhouse of the region remains vulnerable to the Houthis operating out of a poorest country in the Middle East.
1: Sri Lankan officials say Saudi Arabia has overturned the death sentence for blasphemy imposed on a Sri Lankan migrant worker last month. Anojan Sivarasa made a comment on Facebook, which he deemed insulting to the Prophet Muhammad. He deleted it and apologised. His case drew huge attention in Sri Lanka. World News from the BBC. Police in South Africa say four members of the ANC's Youth League have been shot dead in what's believed to be a politically motivated attack. The gunman opened fire on a memorial procession for another African National Congress member on Tuesday in Katlehong. Politically linked killings have surged ahead of local elections in November. Three children have reportedly been found hiding on a cargo vessel that travelled thousands of kilometres from Liberia to Mauritius. Local media say the boys are aged 11, 13 and 15 and claim to be from Ghana. Donald Trump has posted an AI-generated video of himself playfully wrestling with a tiger that killed a man at a British wildlife park. William Chapman was fatally mauled on Saturday after entering the animal's enclosure. Navtev Johal reports.
4: In a statement issued last night, William Chapman's family asked that people refrain from reposting images and footage of the incident online, saying it was causing them severe distress at an exceptionally vulnerable time. Hours later, President Trump shared a 41-second video of the attack with his 13 million followers on his Truth Social platform. He added the caption, "Don't ever mess with nature." He then later posted an AI video of himself wrestling, chasing, and hugging the tiger, set to a soundtrack of the tight-fit song, "The Lion Sleeps Tonight." William Chapman's family said the 23-year-old had suffered from significant mental illness over a number of years and had been prescribed strong medication.
1: The tallest mountain in the Alps, Mont Blanc, has apparently grown by nearly 2 metres in the last 2 years. This latest measurement is close to the height recorded at the end of the 19th century. The top of Mont Blanc is covered with a thick layer of snow and ice, which regularly fluctuates. The researchers say the data suggests the summit hasn't been significantly altered by climate change. That's the latest world news from the BBC.
5: Hello and welcome to NewsHour from the BBC World Service. We're coming to you live from London. I'm James Menendez and we're going to begin today in Ukraine and a huge Russian assault on the country's energy infrastructure overnight. The Ukrainian authorities say at least 600,000 people currently have no electricity after a whole series of missile and drone strikes. Russia says it struck four power plants in and around the capital Kiev and two in the city of Kharkiv. The state railways there and in three other regions were also hit during the night. And all this just a couple of days after Donald Trump claimed an energy ceasefire was in place. President Zelensky says the US threatened to withhold crucial intelligence if he didn't sign up to that truce. We'll have more on whether that's been happening in a few minutes. But first, let's hear what it's been like for people in Kiev. Here's our correspondent in the city, Dan Johnson.
0: This nine-storey apartment block on the edge of Kyiv was hit last night by Russian missiles. Many of the homes have been totally destroyed by the blast, and the survivors are trying to clear up. They're among the more fortunate ones. Two of the residents here were killed and many were injured. I met Tatiana Storozhik, who was staring at the remains of her flat, trembling in shock.
6: I was blown over 4.5 metres by the blast. I hit the wall with my head and was covered completely by glass. It all happened in a fracture of a second. In that moment, I lost everything.
0: Tatiana's leading me upstairs to see what's left of her apartment. There's broken glass everywhere, shattered furniture. She wants the world to know the impact of this.
7: What does Ukraine need to keep people safe now?
6: Ukraine needs more weapons, but from the other side, we need negotiations and a lasting peace.
0: Without peace, Ukraine needs air defences and early warning intelligence of incoming threats, and it claims it's currently without either. Outside the ruined block, Anya Novik is wondering where she and her teenage kids will now live. She told me through tears how little warning there was and how she feels Donald Trump is siding with Russia.
8: The air siren came only just before the strike. My husband started to yell, "Get out! We've got two kids!" We went to the corridor, but everything started to fall around us. My daughter was so afraid and started screaming. One explosion and then a second. The kids were crying. People came out of their apartments covered in blood. It's so very hard.
0: Ukraine's relations with the White House have hit another low, and they suspect that's why their skies are now even more vulnerable. Diplomacy, international relations, geopolitics, that can all feel a long way sometimes from people's homes and their lives, but not here, not right now. They depend on discussions at that level to stop this sort of damage and destruction.
5: Dan Johnson. Well, I've also been speaking to 19-year-old Sophia, who also lives in Kyiv, about her experiences of those air raids the past two nights.
9: The day before yesterday, I was just in a bar with my friends when I heard a big explosion. There were no alarm at all, not on the phone or not the siren on the streets. Yeah, and then after that, I went to an underground bar with my friends just to take a breath after that experience. And yesterday, there was a big also even more massive missile attack on Kyiv. I was also with my friends. We had like a few seconds after notifications on our phones. And then we also get to the underground and the sirens on the streets was at the same time with ballistics. And after that, there were even more missile attack at the 4:30 a.m. or something. I was at my friend's house and I just woke up through explosions. I went to the bathroom to something like a safety place.
5: Tell us though about the night before last, the fact that you didn't get any warning at all. How normal is that? What has happened in the past?
9: So usually I understand the Western partners of Ukraine sending information about this, like today's evening is high risk of missile attack. We get the few hours before information, but we still don't know which, like, what exactly the time of ballistics will be.
5: And when you get an alert like that, what do you do? I mean, obviously you don't know when it's going to happen. So how do you prepare?
9: Usually, if I'm at my apartment, I live with my mom and I call my mom to go to corridor with me and my dog. I'm taking a tourniquet just in case. I'm taking water and my like phone, and we just wait until explosions will end, and just hopefully not in my house.

0: are not my friends.
1: I mean, so how is this playing on your nerves? This not knowing what is going to happen or where it's going to happen, and the fact that these strikes seem to be intensifying at the moment.
0: There's no like a lot of options, so obviously it's playing bad on my nerves and on everyone's. But I did like this medicine training to be prepared, and I'm taking these tourniquets with me everywhere when I go to outside, just to be ready to help myself or to help others. After last winter, I was really scared of this one. So I'm thinking about moving to the west of Ukraine because there is like not that much of explosions and yeah.
1: Yeah, I mean, some people would say, why haven't you moved before? No one would blame you for wanting to get out of Kyiv when it's mm-hmm. when things are as bad as they are right now.
0: You know, I had a lot of options to move outside of my country, but it's not really something I can, you know, explain. But I love people and my loved ones are here, my friends, my family, my dog. And I don't really understand why I need to move out my home. It wasn't my dream to be an emigrant or something. And I also feel responsibility to take care of memories of my fallen friends. So I feel responsible also to stay here, even if it's not like, you know, that safe.
1: 19-year-old Sophia, who lives in Kyiv, speaking to me a little earlier. Well, as well as the relentless bombardment by Russia, Ukrainian officials are also worried that support from the US is under threat. As we were hearing, there have been far fewer warnings of ballistic missiles for the past two nights. Ukraine relies on US satellite systems to track those missiles. And its frontline combat troops rely heavily on Elon Musk's Starlink for internet access in the field. Ukrainian officials say today they've detected some restrictions to that access. So is the US now limiting the amount of intelligence it's sharing with Kyiv? On Tuesday, President Trump was asked about this.
2: Have we stopped sharing intel with Ukraine?
3: No, we haven't. We help them. But we're really helping them get to a final answer. We want the war ended, Peter. We are helping them and we are sharing intel. We want the war to end. So we're working with them and with Russia on getting the war to end.
1: The European Union says there are, quote, no indications at this stage that intelligence sharing has stopped. Meanwhile, the Kremlin spokesman Dmitry Peskov said they were carefully noting all this. It's too early, he said, to draw any systemic conclusions. Let's speak to Christopher Miller, chief Ukraine correspondent for the Financial Times. Chris, very good to have you with us on the programme. What can you tell us first of all about those restrictions on Starlink? What are they?
4: So yeah, the Starlink satellite internet systems are used very widely here in Ukraine, not only by civilians, but by the military for communications, as well as military offensive operations and for defense too. The outages are limited not to the broad Starlink systems, but rather the Starshield system, which is the military version of Starlink that actually is controlled not by SpaceX and Elon Musk, but actually the Pentagon, which suggests that the restrictions were imposed not by the company, but by the U.S. government.
1: And how is that affecting battlefield operations, according to Ukrainian officials?
4: Yes, several of the officials within Zelensky's office, as well as soldiers and drone unit commanders I spoke with today, said that they've had to either suspend or cancel operations. Some of their drones were lost mid-flight. They were also unable to intercept some of the Russian jet-powered drones that attacked cities today and killed five people in one city and another five in Kyiv. So, you know, we're seeing deaths above or at least 10 people today. And that's at least partly due to the fact that these jet powered drones were unable to be intercepted.
1: What about the lack of warnings about ballistic missile attacks? Is that just because those warnings are patchy, or is something else going on?
4: There's still a lot of questions around what exactly is going on. And I've gotten sort of mixed responses in speaking with Ukrainian officials and Western officials about this. What I've been told is that, you know, Donald Trump has, and we've reported at the Financial Times in the past, that Donald

0: Trump has cut intelligence sharing with Kiev to pressure it into making concessions to Moscow to end the war, right? But right now, and Donald Trump has said that he hasn't cut intelligence at this very moment. Certainly, Kiev is worried that he could do that, and he sort of holds this idea of cutting it off over the Ukrainians' heads. But there might actually be something going on in the warning system, the early warning system that allows Ukraine to see these, or rather the West, to see these Russian ballistic missiles coming in and then notify Kiev of an incoming attack. So we don't know exactly what's going on right now, but it might actually be technical rather than Trump carrying out his threat of cutting intelligence.
1: And there is, isn't there, another long-running problem, which is the lack of interceptors to bring down those missiles.
0: Absolutely. Ukraine really needs PAC-3 Patriot interceptor missiles, which are the only ones that it has in its arsenal, and really the only ones that exist in the world that are really reliable and capable of taking down these ballistic missiles that Russia fires at Ukraine. We saw 39 of these missiles launched at Kiev and other cities just overnight, and only four of them were shot down by air defenses here.
1: And just briefly, I mean, what is the feeling amongst the government about a possible lack of intelligence sharing, but certainly the pressure that seems to be coming from Washington on Ukraine to make a deal when Russia's given no indication that it's prepared to do so?
0: Well, you know, the Ukrainians are deeply frustrated. And I would say, you know, Ukrainian society is outraged at what they see as Donald Trump applying pressure to the victim rather than the aggressor in this war. The United States is Ukraine's biggest political and military partner. It provides assistance to Ukraine. It sells weapon systems to Ukraine. It has given this crucial intelligence to Ukraine. But now Donald Trump is threatening to pull much of that, the system that allows the Europeans to purchase weapon systems as well as its intelligence. So it's really disturbing.
1: Yeah,
0: and they're very worried about the relationship with the United States right now.
1: Christopher Miller, thank you very much indeed. Christopher Miller of the Financial Times joining us live there from Kyiv. Still to come on the programme, we'll be hearing from the American singer-songwriter Cyndi Lauper on why she's selling some of her possessions spanning her four-decade career.
2: First of all, why are you holding on to this? Second of all, this would be a good time to share, to inspire people again, to remember times that were a little more creative.
1: More from Cyndi Lauper coming up in just over 10 minutes. Let's just recap our headlines at the moment. Ukraine says it received no warning from allies and was hampered by restrictions to Starlink during another night of intense Russian attacks. And lawyers for a Ukrainian man accused of organising the blowing up of pipelines bringing Russian gas to Europe have argued they could be considered legitimate. We'll have more on that in 15 minutes. You're listening to NewsHour live from the BBC. I'm James Menendez. Here in London, the actor and comedian Russell Brand has gone on trial on charges of rape and sexual assault. The 51-year-old denies three counts of rape, three counts of sexual assault, and one of indecent assault. Once a left-wing personality who shot to fame as a television and radio presenter, Brand's now reinvented himself as a conservative and faith-based guru for millions of followers on social media. The BBC's Adina Campbell was in court this morning for the opening session. So what was the prosecution's case against Brand?
3: Well, Russell Brand has been described in court today as a sexual predator, womaniser and expert pickup artist who wanted to sleep with 5,000 women in his lifetime. And the prosecution has now finished opening its case here at Southwark Crown Court. We've been hearing a lot more details about the alleged offences, some of which are too graphic. And we're not naming the female complainants because by law, they do have lifelong anonymity.
1: As you say, there are allegations from several women going back many years. I understand you can't tell us everything that's been said in court, but perhaps you could just give us an example of a couple of the allegations from them against him.
3: Yeah, so there are six women complainants over a 10-year period. They say that they were sexually abused or raped or indecently assaulted by Russell Brand. The first alleged rape is said to have taken place in Bournemouth during the Labour Party conference back in 1999. The jury heard

0: that the woman emerged from the bathroom in her hotel room to find Russell Brand partially undressed and prancing around the room before the alleged rape happened. The third alleged offence refers to an oral rape in a toilet in 2004. The complainant also says that Brand grabbed and squeezed her breasts. The fourth allegation, that happened in 2005-2004, referring to an incident at Capital Radio where Brand again is said to have allegedly pushed up against the complainant, kissing her sloppily and aggressively before she was able to push him away. So there are six female complainants at the heart of this case who allege that Russell Brand behaved inappropriately, ranging from indecent assault to rape.
1: Has he himself had anything to say today?
0: Well, the comedian and actor, he was pictured walking into court as he stepped out of the car with his wife, Laura Brand. They were both pictured wearing sunglasses, holding hands as they made their way into court, and he was asked by one of the reporters how he was feeling, and he said he felt blessed, adding that, "I feel, of course, concerned, but hopeful that this process will lead to good outcomes for everybody. That is my prayer." So Russell Brand, he denies all of the charges against him, and this trial is expected to last for 6 weeks.
1: And that was the BBC's Adina Campbell speaking to me outside that court where the trial of Russell Brand began today. Now, loneliness is a common problem in cities around the world, and China is no exception, with many residents of the country's huge conurbation saying they feel isolated and depressed. The problem is made worse by the fact that many people's families live far away, chasing employment. All this has spawned a new industry, sometimes dubbed the loneliness economy, with people hiring themselves out as companions who can help solve problems or just be there to listen. From Beijing, our China correspondent Stephen McDonald sent us this report.
2: Riding on Beijing's underground train network is the place you really get a sense of how heaving this city is. As crowds pile on and off trains, up escalators, through walking tunnels. Yet for some, this travel experience is not one of community, but isolation. This is one of 18 cities in China with more than 10 million residents. There are people everywhere, and yet, in these mega centres of modern life, you can still feel lost and alone. In fact, so many people feel this way that a new loneliness industry has sprung up here to serve their needs.
3: Young lives on the outskirts of Beijing. Her kids and grandkids are also in the city, but they're all busy with their own lives.
4: Loneliness is my biggest difficulty. When I want a conversation, I talk to the TV. My eyes are getting worse. I felt hopeless. I said to my son that I'd rather die, and even asked him about euthanasia.
3: Yet now the 91-year-old says her life has turned around because of the support she's getting from a new service. On the day we met Young, she had a visit from Ying Wei. He set up a company which not only delivers meals daily to elderly people in his area, but can also pick up medicine for clients or fix something in the house, and importantly, will sit down for a chat.
5: The elderly treat us like their children, and we treat them like our own parents. We are trying to really understand their needs. Often they don't realize there are solutions available for many of their problems.
4: I can't lose Ying Wei and his team. They've got a good heart.
3: This company is part of a wave of services which are appearing in China, designed to help the lonely. Securities company Sinolink valued this new sector last year at around $7.4 billion, and the nature of modern society seems to be driving it ever more. In China, family members often live apart as loved ones chase employment. This can make something seemingly mundane a source of panic and depression, like dealing with hospital bureaucracy in a new city.

0: 23-year-old Liu Yan Yan is available to pick up test results, give advice on booking a specialist, and will accompany her often young clients on a doctor visit.
1: People have no one to talk to after work. If they go to the hospital, they go alone and can feel scared or anxious. So they turn to medical escorts like us for company during this time.
0: In China, now you can even hire a hiking companion to talk to for many hours during a trek. A former soldier who goes by the name of Brother Zhou offers this service at the famous mountain Huangshan. He takes people up as many as 30 times a month and says that sometimes a stranger can be the best listener.
2: Take the many young women who reach out, for instance. They might be afraid to go alone, are looking for a reliable hiking partner, or maybe they just don't have anyone to go with. Or perhaps they've gone through a divorce or they're heartbroken and simply want to clear their heads in the outdoors. I'm the perfect fit for them.
0: The pressure cooker life of China's big cities, with long hours of work and high-rise living, can leave little time for community connections. Those getting into the loneliness industry here think all of this is pointing to many years of even greater demand for what they have to offer.
3: That was our China correspondent, Stephen McDonald, reporting there from Beijing. As ever, there is more on all our top stories on our website. There's a live page up and running on the trial of Russell Brand that we were talking about just a few minutes ago. And, of course, much more on the war in Ukraine. It's all at bbc.com/news. And we will be returning to something related to the war in Ukraine, that court case in Germany that opened today of a Ukrainian man who's accused of blowing up the Nord Stream pipeline back in 2022. We'll be hearing from our reporter outside court in about 10 minutes' time. You're listening to News.
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3: Coming up on News Hour in the next 30 minutes, the trial's begun of a Ukrainian man accused of blowing up that Nord Stream pipeline that carried Russian gas to Germany. We'll have the latest. Also, why Cyndi Lauper is selling off her stuff at auction. And as it's turned into a film, we'll hear from the Nobel Prize-winning author Kazuo Ishiguro about his futuristic novel Clara and the Sun and what he thinks about AI. All that after the news.
9: BBC News with Govinda Gill. Ukraine says another major attack on its energy infrastructure has left 600,000 people without power. At least six are dead. Kyiv said it received no warning from allies and accused Elon Musk's SpaceX of restricting its Starlink communications network, hampering Ukraine's battlefield missions. NATO's Secretary General says members of the alliance need to do more to bolster Ukraine's air defences. Mark Rutte said Russian aggression against Ukraine was unrelenting. Lawyers for a Ukrainian former army officer accused of blowing up the Nord Stream gas pipelines between Russia and Germany have told a German court the pipelines could be considered legitimate targets. Prosecutors say destroying civilian infrastructure could constitute a war crime. The headquarters in Tehran of the Saudi oil giant Aramco has reportedly suffered extensive damage after being hit on Tuesday. The Houthis continue to fire missiles and drones from Yemen into Saudi Arabia. Tokyo says it's summoning the Russian ambassador to Japan over the arrest of a Japanese journalist in Russia's Far East. Russia's accused the journalist of gathering information on Russia's defense capabilities.

0: activities. Police in South Africa say four members of the ANC's Youth League have been shot dead in what's believed to be a politically motivated attack. Assassinations have surged ahead of November's local elections. Three children have reportedly been found hiding on a cargo vessel that travelled thousands of kilometres from Liberia to Mauritius. The young boys say they're from Ghana. Police are investigating how they got there. Donald Trump's posted an AI-generated video of himself playfully wrestling with a tiger that killed a man at a UK wildlife park. The victim's family say the circulation is causing them severe distress. BBC News.
1: You're listening to NewsHour. When you think of Cyndi Lauper, you probably think of her hits. Girls Just Want to Have Fun and Time After Time, to name her biggest. But perhaps also her brightly coloured hair and unique outfits. Well, now Lauper's parting with some of her wardrobe, as well as pieces of musical history, at an auction in New York. Later this week, the public will be able to view some of her most eye-catching clothes, such as the Alexander McQueen black beaded cape she wore to the Grammys in 2014. The BBC's Francesca Flynn has been talking to Cyndi Lauper and asked her why she no longer wanted to keep the items.
2: Looking around the way things are in the world, first of all, why are you holding on to this? Second of all, this would be a good time to share, to inspire people again, to remember times that were a little more creative and a little more individualistic. Because rock and roll and fashion were always hand in hand, always, always, no matter what anybody tells you, they're looking at the rockers, okay? They always were. And the rockers were looking at fashion. The foundations of how I grew up with music, whether it was Petula Clark, come on, the first time I saw her with a little cap, or Lulu. Come on. It, you know, I was a little kid. I looked at them, I was like, all right, I'm in. It was like Meet the Beatles. I met them, I like them, I'm in, you know.

0: you have connected to sort of new generations via social media. And I think that's a really fascinating concept. How have you found new generations listening to your music, connecting with your fashion?
1: It has to go back and forth. It has to connect. 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

0: I did tour all through England. And I remember my friends saying, well, you're going to tour through England. Now, you just don't expect them to be emotional and, you know, very loud, because that's not them. But when I toured, I could hear them cheering, and I thought there was so much love. I was like, oh, my gosh, how wrong can anybody be saying that these people don't have emotional, you know, heart and joy? And it was, I'll never forget it, ever.
1: Cyndi Lauper talking there to the BBC's Francesca Flynn.

0: You're listening to NewsHour, live from the BBC in London. I'm James Menendez. Now, a dramatic act of sabotage in the months after Russia's full-scale invasion of Ukraine in 2022 is the subject of a court case that's getting underway in Germany today. A Ukrainian man has gone on trial in Hamburg, accused of blowing up Russia's Nord Stream pipeline that pumped gas to Germany. Let's talk to the BBC's Jess Parker, who was in court covering the opening day today. And Jess, what do we know about the accused, first of all?
1: Yes, so it was a really fascinating day in court because this is the first time that there has been a trial linked to what happened in 2022 when those explosions occurred

at the Nord Stream pipeline. In terms of what happened in court today, well, the man who is accused is a Ukrainian man, Serhiy Kuznetsov, who's a 50-year-old former army officer. It is alleged by prosecutors that he led a

0: a lighthouse.
1: Wow.
0: By himself, just him and a few goats. And for 17 years to be able to earn a few lira to feed his three sisters and his mother. And that's what you call dedication. And you don't see that very often.
1: You had a lot of role models that showed you what hard work was. But obviously you were quite smart too, John, because you went to NYU to study electrical engineering. And from a poor immigrant kid from Harlem, that must have been a really big achievement. But then you were a few credits short of graduating. What happened, John?
0: 8 credits short, because when my mother threw me off the bed and I went to work for this guy that had a grocery store, he ended up being like my big brother, or he taught me how to work hard in his grocery store. And he had a problem. He had a family problem. He built a store, an additional grocery store for his uncle. And his uncle really wasn't capable of running it. So he comes to me one day, he says, I want you to take over that store. And I want you to have it and just sign these $1,000 notes, $10,000, you can have my half of the store. I didn't know what I was signing. I wasn't, $10,000 at that time was all the money in the world, and $1,000 a month, how do you pay back $1,000 a month? And I did it, and I ended up working 70 hours a week, going to school 40 hours a week, trying to sleep 20 hours a week. So something had to give. So what gave was I was 8 credits short of graduating. But the store became successful. And me and his uncle never, ever, ever had an argument. Why? When people make money, they don't argue. When partners don't make money, they argue. And I've never had an argument with him. He was a nice man. I ran the store. And it shows you what good old ingenuity would do, that we ended up making a lot of money in that store. And if for that, those period of times, we made $1,000 a week each in 1969, 68. That was a lot of money. Then I moved on. You know, my suppliers, the people I did business with, ended up falling in love with me. And they would supply money for me to build additional stores.
1: Well, you built it up to 10 by 25. Did you ever think you were in over your head at any point?
0: By 24, 25, I had 10 stores. And I woke up and I was counting the money and I was making $1 million a year.
1: Wow.
0: And $1 million a year, right, in 1973, 74, was a lot of money. And then I went on to do other things.
1: You're listening to Business Daily from the BBC World Service. I'm Leanna Byrne, and today I'm speaking to businessman John Katsimatidis, founder and CEO of Red Apple Group. John, by this point, you'd already built a successful supermarket business, but then you started looking beyond groceries and branching out into completely different industries. What gave you the confidence to make that leap?
0: I had vision and I had intuition, and we went into the real estate business because in 1977, the world in New York City was coming to an end. Real estate, everything was coming to an end. And I didn't know any better. I was 24 years old, 20 or whatever I was. And I started buying real estate. And I said the worst case scenario was I'll open up another store if I can't find a tenant. And I put about $5 million into real estate from excess cash from the supermarket company. And I woke up one day, and that $5 million I put in 1977, by 1980, it was worth $100 million. So that's when I had another reality check. And then I started doing other things, whether it was aviation and more real estate.
1: John, I do want to talk to you about the aviation part, because, I mean, at this point, your trajectory just seems to be on the way up. You are killing it at whatever you do. But not all of it worked out right. When you went into aviation with Capital Air in the 1980s, that ultimately did end up in bankruptcy. Did you learn anything from that?
0: Yes. I talked to my partner at that time. His name was Farhad. I said, Farhad, I said, it's time to sell. Why? Because you can't start the week with $10 million in the bank and end the week with $9 million. Sooner or later, you run out of money. And we sold it. We sold the airline. We kept the airplanes as collateral. And the people

0: you sold the two, end up blowing up too.
1: That's a tough experience, John. Did any of that make you cautious?
0: No, it teaches you a lesson. You have to learn from every lesson. So we went to bankruptcy court, and we got our airplanes back, and we went to Canada, and we found this other person, and we're not allowed to own a substantial amount of the Canadian company, and we started an airline in Canada called Nation Air, and they used all the airplanes that we gave them from Capital Air. And so we were in business in Canada, flying around. And then when I went to bankruptcy court, we found the trustee that had an oil company that was in bankruptcy. And I ended up buying the oil company.
1: Yeah, so, that was your next thing.
0: Well, we bought the company for nickels and dimes. I mean, $7.5 million plus whatever the debt was going to be. And I sat down with the creditors committee and they said to me, you know, because I was a grocery man. They said to me, Mr. Katsimatidis, what do you know about running an oil refinery and an oil company? And I shouldn't have joked around. I tell too many jokes sometimes. I said, well, you know, I sell olive oil and I sell, Mazola oil. What's the difference? Olive oil, Mazola oil, crude oil. They didn't laugh. They didn't laugh.
1: I think it's funny.
0: But you know, I started to run the company, and I started to turn around because you know what it needs? Any company needs leadership.
1: Speaking of leadership, you ran for mayor of New York back in 2013. What did you learn from that experience?
0: Oh, I learned a lot, and I enjoyed running, and I came close to winning, but I wasn't really running in a fair fight because the person I was running against was a very fine fellow. The one thing I learned, and I try to teach politicians, is don't tell people how bad your opponent is. Tell people how good of a job you're going to do. And I ran as a Republican because my daughter married President Nixon's grandson, who's a Republican. Mm-hmm. So to have peace at the family table, I converted to be a Republican.
1: Just, I wonder what your conversations with Donald Trump are like on immigration, because you're an immigrant yourself. So what are your thoughts on what's going on in the U.S. with deportations, ICE, the overall government policies?
0: I am an immigrant. And I will tell you, I was also vice chairman of the Ellis Island Foundation, where all the immigration came in. And Lee Iacocca, the famous Lee Iacocca, was honorary chairman. And we believe in immigration. We believe in people coming in because they want to work 80 hours a week and make a better family for themselves. That is immigration. We want more immigration. Here is where the European community went wrong, where President Obama and President Biden went wrong. They had migration. You don't want to be invaded by people that want to change your way of life.
1: But just when you say invasion, John, do you think your own family would have felt welcomed by language like that used in today's immigration debate?
0: Well, there's a difference. The migrants come in here and see what they could suck out of us versus the immigrants come here wanting to work hard and work their way up the ladder. So there's a difference between immigration and migration.
1: I wonder, when you look at America now, though, especially New York, do you think the same story that you have, that kind of American dream story where you could work 80 hours a week and you could get a return from that and become a wealthy person like yourself, do you think that's actually possible for a young immigrant kid starting with very little today?
0: Absolutely still possible. Absolutely. But there's going to be a big challenges over the next 5 years.
1: Few business questions before I let you go. I was going to ask you how the grocery business is doing.
0: I've been running it for 50 years. As sooner or later, I think it's better in somebody else's hands because I'm busy. I talk to President Trump a few times a week, and I want to make a difference in the world. Mm. And that's what I'm using the radio business and the media business to do.
1: What about your acting?

0: career, you were in the Mardi Supreme film. Maybe that's another branch that you can go off into next.
1: Well, I really enjoyed working opposite Timothy Chalamet. I know it's a tough business. I remember Josh Softy, the producer, made me do one of the takes 25 different times because he's a perfectionist.
0: 25, and wow.
1: But I learned, you know, but as a boss, as a CEO, I respected Josh Softy. You know why? Being a perfectionist and wanting to do the right thing, I would invest money with that guy versus somebody that wasn't a perfectionist.
0: Yeah, definitely. So do you have any of the Mardi Supreme merch?
1: A zillion people must have seen me because every restaurant I go into, they don't say, oh, there's John, the successful grocery guy. They said, oh, there's John from Mardi Supreme.
0: All the millions, billions you've made, and that's what you're known for.
1: Yes.
0: Well, John,
1: I want to say thank you because I got a doctor's appointment I got to go to.
0: John, thank you so much, and get your doctor's appointment on time. Thanks for your time.
1: Bye-bye.
0: That's John Katsimatidis, and my thanks to him. Don't forget to search for other episodes of Founders from Business Daily wherever you get your BBC podcasts. You'll hear interviews with the world's first black female billionaire business owner, Janice Bryant-Howroyd, the makeup company founder, Charlotte Tilbury, and Nasty Gal's Sophia Amoruso. Leave us a review as well, if you can. It really makes a difference. Thanks for listening.

0: Gas prices drive US inflation even higher. It's World Business Express from the BBC World Service. I'm Luke Wilson. AI and electric cars give China's exports a welcome boost, and US exports to Cuba hit record levels even in the face of tougher sanctions. Data out in the last couple of hours shows US inflation, how fast prices are rising, has hit its highest level in 5 months, driven largely by rising gas prices. The BBC's North America business correspondent, Michelle Fleury, is in New York.
1: The consumer price index rose 3.7% in the last year to September, according to the Bureau of Labor Statistics. The figures may add to concerns at the Federal Reserve that inflation remains above target, keeping it under pressure to raise interest rates again. It's also the final inflation report before the midterm elections, where the cost of living remains a key issue for many voters.
0: Those voters include these supporters of President Trump at a rally in Ohio this week.
2: So far, he's done everything he said he's going to do, like no tax on tips and all that stuff. But what he could do better is bring prices down, bring fuel prices down.
3: So, yeah, gas prices affect me a bunch. I own a pizza shop. I've got delivery boys. Everything that we, you know, cheese, flour, boxes, you name it, it can go up. I think, you know, gas prices make everybody kind of feel the squeeze a little bit.
0: Russ Mould is investment director at AJ Bell. How are markets reacting to this, Russ?
4: Hello, Luke. Fairly calmly, the benchmark 10-year US Treasury yield, the kind of key headline government borrowing cost in America, barely changed. I think partly because this is a lot of the inflation increases down to oil, where the Federal Reserve has no control. Partly because markets are already pricing in 4 1/4 percentage point increases from the Fed in the next year. And partly because that borrowing cost is already at a 24-year high. So I think they've kind of seen this one coming.
0: Thanks, Russ. We'll be back with you shortly. New figures show exports from China rose 36% year-on-year in September, much higher than expectations.
5: In the first three quarters, the growth rate of foreign trade was the fastest for the same period in nearly 5 years, with both quarterly and monthly growth rates generally showing an accelerating trend. And there is a solid foundation and support for continued import and export growth in the fourth quarter.
0: Comments from Wang Zheng, the deputy head of China's General Administration of Customs there. The boom has mainly been driven by high demand for technical components for small electronics and artificial intelligence data centres, as well as rising exports of Chinese electric and hybrid cars. Hao Zhou is chief economist at Guotai Junan International, based in Hong Kong.
6: For China, the external sector is doing quite well.

0: And we not only look at this kind of performance from China, but also from South Korea and other regional peers in Asia. We can see that the manufacturing related to AI stuff is doing pretty well, which means that globally, the manufacturing supply chain has been performing quite resiliently.
1: And good export numbers, but we know China's domestic economy is struggling relatively to how it's been in the past. Are there concerns that China and its economy is too reliant on exports?
0: Many economists are concerned that domestic demand has not doing pretty well. There's kind of some weakness, especially from the lower tier cities in China. And I think, you know, one encouraging signal in China is that the housing market has generated some kind of green shoots, especially in Shanghai and Beijing. At least this will help improve the households' balance sheets.
1: Hao Zhou, Chief Economist at Guotai Junan International. Russ Mould, Investment Director at AJBill, still with me. Russ, when we see these bumper export numbers from China, what impact does that have on the rest of the world?
2: First of all, it shows that the Made in China policy of focusing on key technologies is working for the Chinese. It does mean that Western consumers are getting cheap goods, which certainly helps them. But it remains clearly a source of tension in terms of that huge Chinese trade surplus. The Americans are still unhappy about it, hence the tariff discussions. And the European Union last week held talks on trying to limit imports of hybrid cars. And they may also look at chemicals and machinery after trade talks next spring.
1: And China not the only ones benefiting from technical components. We've had some pretty strong numbers out of the European chipmaker ASML.
2: A phenomenal performance, huge increase in sales, huge increase in profits, and the company saying that it cannot actually make enough machines that make the silicon chips that power AI, and that its customers are starting to place orders for 2029 and 2030. So strong is demand. All I would say is if anything does go wrong, no sign of that yet, then ASML will be probably the last to find out because they're right at the very back end of the food chain.
1: Russ Mould from AJBell, thank you.
2: Thank you.
1: Portugal's government has announced that Lufthansa is going to take a controlling stake in the country's flag carrier airline TAP Air Portugal. The German airline will acquire a 45% stake for more than $1.3 billion and beat rival Air France-KLM after both airlines submitted improved final bids in late September. Portuguese Prime Minister Luís Montenegro said Lufthansa's bid exceeded its rivals by 16%. US exports to Cuba have reached record levels this year, despite the Trump administration stepping up economic sanctions against the island.
3: The Cuban Revolution has failed. It has failed for 60-something years. It is a failure now. I think there's acknowledgement within the Cuban system that the revolution has failed. The question is what replaces it, or what? And they have an opportunity to make changes, and they have an opportunity to begin to put their country on an irreversible trajectory towards progress and a better future. And that involves both political and economic freedom. We're open to measures moving forward that begin that process of change.
1: That's U.S. Secretary of State Marco Rubio speaking last month after America imposed a new round of sanctions on Cuban officials and companies. But in August, shipments, including fuel, reached a record monthly high of $202 million, taking the total so far this year between the U.S. and Cuba to nearly $900 million, the highest ever recorded in any year. I asked Pascal Fletcher, Latin America analyst at BBC Monitoring based in Miami, what's going on?
4: Yeah, it does seem a little bit of a contradiction, and certainly it's an unusual situation. I'd have to say it's not the first time that we've seen this peak in U.S. exports to Cuba. We had a similar situation back in 2007 and 2008 with food exports in particular reaching about 700 million. But given that we're now in a situation where the Trump administration is applying maximum pressure on the Cuban government, and that we know there's a really dire situation, you know, on the ground in Cuba for ordinary Cubans in terms of blackouts, fuel shortages, food shortages, medicine shortages, to see this sort of increase is certainly curious and has attracted attention and quite a lot of speculation.
1: Do we think this is a strategy by the US to intensify sanctions but actually allow through certain things with an aim in mind?
4: I think there's certainly a lot of people who see some sort of tactical moves here. The sanctions have been, and there have been a lot of sanctions and reapplied and calibrated sanctions all this year. And that's on top of the whole long-running economic embargo against Cuba from Washington. But the sanctions have been very targeted against state

0: companies, members of the political and military hierarchy, and again, you know, apparently aimed at driving away foreign investors. And we have seen this year the exit of some pretty significant investors, like, you know, the Canadians Sherritt in mining, the Spaniards Meliá and Iberostar in the hotel sector. And I think that shows just how targeted these sanctions are. And I think that's deliberate. And at the same time, we're seeing these US exports sort of coming through and creating a, you know, increased link, and some people would call it a dependency on the US.
1: Pascal Fletcher from BBC Monitoring there. That's it from World Business Express. I'm Luke Wilson. Thanks for listening.
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5: Welcome to Outside Source with me, James Reynolds, live from the floor of the BBC's newsroom in central London. Looking at the live screens in front of me, I can see in the last few minutes, workers have installed a temporary red carpet on the steps of number 10 Downing Street, a few minutes walk away from here in the centre of London. That's because in a few minutes' time, President Zelensky will hold a meeting at Downing Street with the UK Prime Minister Andy Burnham, giving us a chance to look at a number of stories coming out of Ukraine. At least 600,000 people across the country were left without electricity after overnight Russian missile and drone strikes. And in addition, President Zelensky's team has warned that new restrictions on the speed at which some of Ukraine's weapons can travel and still connect to Starlink, the internet network, have disrupted Ukraine's battlefield offensives, something that the Ukrainian president will no doubt be speaking to the UK Prime Minister about.
6: BBC News with Neil Nunes. Ukraine says another major attack on its energy infrastructure has left 600,000 people without power. President Zelensky has said that for a second night, his forces received no warning of the attacks from its allies. Our North America correspondent Ayoni Wells reports.
7: Trump said on Tuesday that the US had not stopped sharing intelligence with Ukraine, saying instead, "We are helping them. We are sharing intel. We want the war to end." Ukrainian officials, speaking to CBS News, said American officials told their Ukrainian counterparts that the system used to detect Russian missile launches had failed due to bad weather, but that they did not believe that excuse and believed the US was playing with the system. President Zelensky said on Wednesday that hundreds of thousands of people were left without power and at least six people were killed in Russian ballistic missile and drone attacks overnight, targeting energy and critical infrastructure in Kyiv and Kharkiv.
6: Lawyers for a man accused of blowing up the Nord Stream gas pipeline between Russia and Germany have told a German court that they could be considered a legitimate target. The defendant, named as Serhii K., was an officer in the Ukrainian army and has denied any connection with the explosions that ruptured the pipelines in 2022. Nicola Canestrini is one of the defense lawyers.
8: There are a lot of interest in this trial. We are taking care and we are sure that the court is going to respect the rules. We don't care political pressure, we don't care economic interests, which are self-speaking, I would say, but we are sure that the only rule that the court is going to follow is the rule of law.
6: The headquarters of the Saudi oil giant Aramco in Dahran has reportedly suffered extensive damage after being hit on Tuesday night as the Houthis continue to fire missiles and drones from Yemen into Saudi Arabia. Powerful explosions have again been heard over Riyadh. Health officials in Indonesia say they've recorded more

0: a quarter of a million cases of respiratory problems over the past 2 months as wildfires continue to spread smoke pollution across the country. We get more details now from Paul Moss.
1: Tackling wildfires is a priority, Indonesia's president has insisted, and Prabowo Subianto is promising more resources to deal with the problem. Meanwhile, Indonesian police investigating arson reports have named 9 people as corporate suspects. But despite these promises of action, smoke from the fires continues to spread. Emergency measures have been introduced in neighbouring Singapore, parts of Malaysia and in East Timor. Wildfires are a regular problem during Indonesia's dry season, but have been worsened this year by high temperatures brought by the El Niño weather system.
0: This is the World News from the BBC. A former head of Israel's Internal Security Service has filed a defamation lawsuit against the Prime Minister for nearly $1 million. The Israeli leader has alleged that Ronen Bar knew about a Hamas threat before the October the 7th attacks 3 years ago, but chose not to inform him. Mr. Bar claimed Benjamin Netanyahu was trying to shift responsibility for security failures onto him. Police in South Africa say 4 members of the ANC's Youth League have been shot dead in what's believed to be a politically motivated attack. The gunman opened fire on a memorial procession for another ANC member on Tuesday in Katlehong, southeast of Johannesburg. All the victims were in their 20s. U.S. inflation figures suggest the war with Iran is having a larger-than-expected impact on domestic prices. The consumer price index rose to 3.7% last month. From New York, here's Michelle Flory.
2: U.S. inflation rose more than expected in September, driven largely by a sharp increase in petrol prices following the conflict with Iran. Core inflation, which strips out food and energy prices, was 2.6%. The figures may add to concerns at the Federal Reserve that inflation remains above target, keeping it under pressure to raise interest rates again. It's also the final inflation report before the midterm elections, where the cost of living remains a key issue for many voters.
0: The tallest mountain in the Alps, Mont Blanc, has apparently grown by nearly 2 meters in the past 2 years, almost equaling its height at the end of the 19th century. The summit is covered with a thick layer of snow and ice, which regularly fluctuates. Researchers said for now it shows climate change has not significantly affected the mountain. BBC World News.
3: You're listening to Outside Source live on the BBC World Service. It's just past 5 o'clock in the afternoon in Rome. And we're looking at live pictures from Italy's capital from outside the Gemelli Hospital, where the Pope is currently recovering following surgery to remove a lower lobe of his right lung. The 71-year-old underwent 90 minutes of surgery and was subsequently diagnosed with lung adenocarcinoma, a type of lung cancer usually found in the outer part of the organ. Aline McBull, our religion editor, reflects and posts online, even after successful surgery and with no details yet about what happens now, speculation has already begun as to whether or not a cancer diagnosis will mean a shift in Pope Leo's pace in implementing changes he sees as necessary. Our correspondent Sarah Rainsford has also been doing live reports from St. Peter's Square. We'll keep an eye on the Pope's recovery. Sources suggest he might be recovering in Gemelli's hospital for around a week. We want to turn, though, now to events in Ukraine. At least 600,000 people across the country are without electricity following Russian missile and drone strikes, according to President Zelensky. And as I look at the pictures in front of me, I can see President Zelensky is due in Downing Street. A ceremonial guard of British soldiers is standing on either side of the famous front door, ready to welcome the Ukrainian president, seen here as a strong ally. Overnight, Russia carried out another massive attack on Ukraine's energy infrastructure, hitting facilities in Kyiv and in Kharkiv. And obviously, Ukraine is about to embark on the Northern Hemisphere winter. President Zelensky said that for the second night, Ukraine received no prior warnings from its partners about ballistic missile launches from Russia. No doubt that'll be a subject of conversation with the British Prime Minister. We've been hearing from regular people in Ukraine on how they feel about these strikes on the energy sector with the cold of winter approaching.
4: Hello, my name is Dmytro Sherbina. I'm 36 years old.

0: Currently, I live in Lviv, Ukraine, and I'm an internally displaced person. Every media said that it will be one of the hardest winters, forces me to think how we will cope with winter, how my parents will be living with no electricity for a few days, as it was happening in the previous years. So the thing is, strikes target civilians, and our enemy's goal is to break people, make them give up. Also wanted to note that recently we experienced lack of medicine supply. Strikes not only hit the power plants, they also hit pharmacy, warehouses and distribution facilities. Already a few friends faced with lack of medicine, and they ask other colleagues to bring them from abroad because it's almost impossible to buy few types of medicine, so it's targeting the vulnerable categories of people. So taking into account it's not yet winter, but we already like experiencing major issues in capital and in some other regions, I could say that the winter will be tough, and encourage our partners to support and to assist.
1: Thoughts there from a Ukrainian. Well, let's bring in my colleague Irina Taranyuk from our BBC Ukrainian language service. As the war, the full-scale war, enters what I've just counted to be the sixth winter, what is the state of Ukraine's energy capacity?
2: James, I think we can safely say that a huge chunk of Ukraine's energy capacity has been incapacitated by consistent Russian strikes, which started in August and have persistently targeted energy generation facilities and energy distribution facilities. The fact that 600,000 people in Kyiv region are without electricity means that there will be no heat in the winter as winter approaches. So as the gentleman just a minute ago said, everybody is worried about how to survive in the winter, because it's critical civilian infrastructure that has been consistently targeted by Russia. And our correspondents say that Russian strikes against civilian population and civilian targets have intensified since Russia started suffering setbacks at the front line. Today, General Biletsky reported about the end of a military counterattack, counteroffensive, named Operation Vivaldi near Liman in Ukraine. And Ukraine managed to reclaim over 200 square kilometers of territory previously occupied by Russia. This is not widely reported in Russia itself, because Russian commanders are believed to conceal bad news from the front line from Putin. But as Russian casualties mount on the front line, and Russia has less and less to show for its war effort on the front line, the casualties amongst Ukrainian civilian populations are growing, and the targeting of civilian infrastructure, objects and people is also increasing.
1: And Russian officials say that its long-range missile and drone campaigns are a lawful military necessity. Let's speak about the Starlink internet network and the warning issued by President Zelensky's team about restrictions on the speed of that network.
2: This has affected frontline operations, according to military commanders, and this information has been confirmed to BBC Ukrainian service by Ministry of Defense officials. Apparently last night, a Starlink, part of the Starlink system known as Star Shield, started limiting its work on the front line to 100 miles per hour approximately, which means that intercepting Russian jet-powered drones has become harder, and Ukrainian drones launched against targets in Russia were blinded because they lost their connection to the satellite. And it has been reported by reliable sources, somebody called Sergei Biskresnov, the advisor to president, with extensive network of sources on the front line. It has affected Ukrainian operations. Ukrainian drones, particularly for meant for mid-strikes, have been

0: effectively blinded by this. So Ukraine has been shown by American administration the limitations of its potential to resist and Russian occupation, Russian operations without American help, including intelligence about ballistic missiles. The reason that for the second night running Ukrainians weren't prepared for the ballistic missiles launch was because they weren't given intelligence by their Western sources, first and foremost American ones.
1: Another story we know that you're following is the fact that in the German city of Hamburg, a Ukrainian man has gone on trial accused of blowing up Russia's Nord Stream gas pipelines to Germany.
0: Let me tell you this, James. Society at large would be proud to claim credit for this operation. It was a daring operation, blowing up of three pipelines on the seabed of Baltic Sea in September 2022. But officially, Ukraine denies any involvement in that. And the accused, Sergei Kuznetsov, who appeared in a Hamburg courtroom today, also denies his involvement in that. And rather, he didn't say anything. There is another person of interest, another accused by the German authorities, who is currently awaiting extradition from Croatia, arrested in Croatia. It's very shady, the story itself. There are still a lot of unknowns, and any evidence appears to be circumstantial. So it's going to be a long and protracted process. President Zelensky denied any knowledge of this operation, and Ukrainian officials will not openly admit their role in the blowing up of Russian pipeline.
1: Irina Taranyuk from BBC Ukrainian, many thanks for joining us. Well, we want to hear another voice from Ukraine about thoughts on the energy sector with winter approaching.
2: Hi all, my name is Olga. I'm from Kharkiv, but now together with my son, we live in Poltava, not far from my hometown. Of course, winter is a real challenge for Ukrainians. It is a matter of survival, actually. And there is a question, will your power station last through a blackout? And to tell the truth, the blackouts have already started in our region. Will you still have heating and gas, or will they be cut off like they were in Kyiv last year? I have 11-year-old son, and when there is no electricity, it gets very cold in the shelters, and children often get sick. I've bought already a portable gas stove in case we lose our gas supply, but I still do not know what to do about heating. Thinking about buying a gas heater, but I'm worried about the risk of the gas exploding. So, while people around the world are getting ready for the holidays, Ukrainians are getting ready to survive the winter. And we are trying not to freeze, not to go hungry, and not to be killed by Shahed drones or missiles. And of course, we still have to work at the same time. While world leaders sit in their warm rooms and play games with the human lives, our children sit in cold basements trying to study and learn. Am I worried about the winter? Honestly, Ukrainians have been through so much, so it's hard to surprise us anymore, but I'm still in shock. I can't believe where this world is heading. Sorry if I've been too honest, but this is our reality, unfortunately.

0: This is Outside Source, live on the BBC World Service. To Turkey next, where the police have raided the headquarters of one of the country's most watched news channels, Halk TV, a pro-opposition channel, interrupting its live broadcasts. Emre Temel from BBC Turkish is with us at the desk here. Exactly what happened, Emre?
1: James, Halk means public in Turkish, and Halk TV was Turkey's most watched news channel last year, according to a commercial ratings research company, TIAK. Police raided its headquarters in Istanbul early this morning. A trustee was immediately appointed to the channel, and its regular news broadcast was suspended.

0: The channel's broadcast abruptly switched from a regular news output to a cultural and travel program at 6:30 a.m. local time. Its website and YouTube channel, where people shared solidarity messages in the live chat section, continued to report as normal, but we are just getting reports that Turkish authorities ordered an access ban to the social media platforms of Halk TV as well.
1: People watching, would they have been surprised to see what happened?
0: I can tell they are a bit surprised, but Turkish government has not issued a direct political comment, but President Recep Tayyip Erdogan previously sharply criticized the opposition political networks and the media outlets that supported them. He characterized political opposition and its affiliated media infrastructure as, with his words, deeply corrupt, and explicitly compared the spread of their operations, with his words again, as an arms of an octopus that must be dismantled. If President Erdogan was saying such a words, obviously anything is expected in Turkey.
1: So let's say you and I were in Turkey at the moment, we were sitting watching TV, would we be able to find any voices which are now not pro-government?
0: Before this latest takeover, all the independent media outlets were saying that at least 90% of the media outlets in Turkey are controlled by the Turkish government, directly or indirectly. Now, obviously, this figure is more. Yes, there are a couple of, very few, I can tell, opposition outlets, but Turkish government control the media.
1: And tell us then about the political opposition at the moment. What is the status of anyone who opposes President Erdogan in politics and wants to replace him?
0: Turkey's main opposition, new party, led the condemnation of today's move. Downgrade on a TV channel, appointing a trustee, only dictators would do such a thing. These were the remarks of party's leader Özgür Özel. He said this on X earlier this morning, and he also noted that this raid came on the day when jailed ex-Istanbul mayor Ekrem İmamoğlu, long seen as President Erdogan's main political rival, is due to begin a four-day defense in his corruption trial. Mr. İmamoğlu rejected again all these allegations towards him.
1: How much support, then, does President Erdogan retain? He's been in power in one office or another, be it as prime minister, be it as president, since 2003.
0: Yes, he has been running Turkey since 2003. He's still the most popular politician in Turkey, I can tell. He was able to hit the magic 50+1 vote number, however you'll call it, in every election he attended. Last time, in 2023, he was able to win the presidential elections with 52% of the votes, but he was able to do that. Constitutionally, President Erdogan can't run again, and the next elections in Turkey are scheduled to be held in 2028. But according to the Turkish constitution, there are two ways for President Erdogan to run again. One, a constitutional change, two-thirds majority at the Turkish parliament, difficult to achieve but not impossible. The other way, which can be the easier for President Erdogan, is securing a 3/5 majority at the parliament and call an early election. Then President Erdogan can run again and he can win again.
1: Emre Temel from BBC Turkish, thank you always for stopping by our desk, giving us an update there about life in Turkey. This is Outside Source, live on the BBC World Service. To China now, in the country's cities, despite the huge crowds, or maybe because of those crowds, residents, particularly if they're older, can feel isolated and lonely. Now, a new industry being dubbed the loneliness economy has emerged. People hire themselves out as companions to help the elderly with any number of tasks, even if it's just simply sitting and having a cup of tea. The BBC's China correspondent, Stephen McDonnell, has been visiting a company which offers companions to the elderly to see how their business works. This is what he told me.
2: It's an interesting industry in China, and

0: crosses all age groups and people from all different walks of life. But, I mean, I'll give you some examples. Obviously, it can happen with more elderly people, perhaps, you know, their loved ones have passed on, or perhaps their kids have moved away. And in these mega Chinese cities, they can be left alone to, like, unable to do the simplest things, change light bulbs, fix the shower, turn on the air conditioning, what have you. And so, for example, there's this one company that's been set up, and it's a bunch of a sort of a young crew, and they go around to their part of Beijing delivering hot meals. Now, they're just cheap hot meals, but really it's so much more than that. In a funny way, I was talking to one of my colleagues about this today. In a funny way, it's a kind of good excuse to go and visit people, because they might drop off the meal and then just sit down and have a cup of tea and have a yarn. And people, you know, who are isolated in this life, that can be such a good thing, just to have someone to talk to them about their problems. It's not only limited to older people. It could be people of all ages. I'll give you another example, if you like. There's a guy who at Huangshan, which is a famous mountain here, he's an ex-soldier, and he hires himself out to accompany people walking up the mountain. Now, it could be people who don't have friends, you know, who are living a long way from home, and they don't want to have this great experience by themselves. And so he's like a companion for hire to walk up the mountain, take photos of them, listen to their stories. And all of this is part of what's been called the loneliness economy in China, and it's absolutely exploded.
1: In the BBC piece online, they're even called temporary children.
0: Yeah, so in the case of when people are dealing, especially with the elderly, that's what they call themselves. It's like kids for hire or something like that. And one of these people we went and visited, when the team came, you know, she puts his arm around him and she's saying to us, saying to him in front of us, "He's my boy, look at him, here he is, he comes to see me," and sort of pinching him on the cheek and this sort of thing. Now, I mean, interesting thing, so she lives in the far north of Beijing. She has got a son who lives in Beijing. He's in the far south of the city. Effectively, it's 2 hours' drive away. So she, you know, she doesn't have anyone to chat with. And recently she's got a bit of a bung knee, and so isn't able to move around the way she used to be able to. So, you know, this team turns up there, they deliver a meal, and I mean, while we were there, we saw, you know, one of the staff members, apart from having a chat with her, giving the house a bit of a clean, you know, saying, "Is everything okay? Are the curtains all right?" You know, you name it. It's something that I guess it's a product of modern society, especially in places like China, which is just going to get bigger and bigger.
1: I was struck in your piece, you wrote that one older woman was so lonely she spoke to the TV to try to get company.
0: Yeah, she was, I mean, she's in her 90s, her husband has passed away. Again, her son lives in Beijing, but quite a way away. She not only said that she was so lonely that she would talk to the TV, but she spoke to her son about euthanasia. And he told her, "Well, look, it's illegal in China." And she said, "Well, if it ever becomes legal, I want to know about it." And she was having a pretty miserable time. She said her sight was really bad. And this team then, I mean, I think it might be her son found out about this team, started bringing the food over. It's just transformed her life. I mean, one of the young guys who came to visit her when we were there, he noticed that her aircon wasn't on, something as simple as that, because her eyesight's going, and she just couldn't get the aircon going. Well, now he's put some new batteries in, he showed her where it is, it's up and running, and again, like, what, you know, so much more comfortable it can her life be. And because they're coming every day to see her, well, they're fixing up all sorts of little bits and pieces. But like I say, for her, the main thing was the loneliness, and the main gift, I guess, that's being given from these people isn't the food. It's that they'll sit down and have a chat with her. That's what she really...

0: Sounds just what she needed. The BBC's Stephen McDonald reporting from China. An update on the health of Pope Leo XIV has just been posted by my colleague Sarah Rainsford, our Southern Europe correspondent in Rome. She, along with her colleague Maya Davis, posted on our website that Pope Leo's recovery from surgery is progressing as expected, his doctors have said. After the operation, the Vatican says the Pope awoke normally and returned after a brief period of observation to his room. He had spent a peaceful night at the hospital. Pope Leo is expected to remain in Gemelli's hospital for about a week as he recovers, and we continue to monitor live pictures from outside the Gemelli Hospital. I can see traffic carrying on reasonably normally outside the busy doors of that hospital in Rome. This is Outside Source.
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0: You're listening to Outside Source, live from the BBC World Service. Looking at the live pictures in front of me, I can see President Zelensky walking to Downing Street and embracing the UK Prime Minister, Andy Burnham. We'll keep you right up to date with what's happening in Ukraine. We'll also turn to another question. What is it like to accompany someone in the final days and hours before they are killed by the state? Chaplains explain the job that they perform.
7: BBC News with Neil Nunes. Ukraine says another major attack on its energy infrastructure has left 600,000 people without power. At least six people are dead. Kyiv said it received no warning from allies and accused Elon Musk's SpaceX of restricting its Starlink communications network. Lawyers for a Ukrainian former army officer accused of blowing up the Nord Stream gas pipelines between Russia and Germany have told a German court the pipelines could be considered legitimate targets. Prosecutors say destroying civilian infrastructure could constitute a war crime. The headquarters of the Saudi oil giant Aramco has reportedly suffered extensive damage after being hit on Tuesday. Iranian-backed Houthis continue to fire missiles and drones from Yemen into Saudi Arabia. U.S. inflation rose more than expected in September, driven largely by increases in fuel prices, which have surged since the conflict with Iran began. The increase will add to cost of living concerns ahead of midterm elections. A former head of Israel's Internal Security Service has filed a near-million-dollar defamation lawsuit against the Prime Minister Benjamin Netanyahu. The Israeli leader alleged Ronen Bar knew about a Hamas threat before the October 7th attacks, but chose not to tell him. Parts of Albania's Ministry of Education have been set on fire by student protesters demanding better university conditions and job prospects. Petrol bombs and other projectiles were launched at police in the capital. The highest mountain in the Alps, Mont Blanc, has apparently grown by nearly 2 meters in the last 2 years, close to the height recorded at the end of the 19th century. Researchers say this suggests the summit hasn't yet been significantly altered by climate change. BBC News.
0: This is Outside Source, live on the BBC World Service. I want to warn you that you may find some parts of our discussion for the next 30 minutes or so to be distressing. It is about the death penalty, which is once again the subject of intense debate in the United States following the failed execution of Christa Pike in Tennessee, following plans announced by the U.S. Secretary of Defense to live stream for the public the execution of former U.S. Major Nidal Hassan by firing squad. We've been hearing from people who've witnessed executions, but what is it like to accompany someone

0: in the final weeks, days and hours before they are put to death. Prison chaplains have that rare task of working with death row inmates, offering spiritual and emotional support as an execution approaches. We brought together three chaplains to talk about what that experience is like. My colleague Rahul Tandon spoke to Reverend Tim Holton in Tennessee, to Chaplain Devin Moss in New York, and to Father Dustin Fedden in Florida, who began the conversation talking about the build-up to a planned execution date.
1: There's no way to minimize how frightening it is, especially as we get usually days, hours, to going back to the death chamber at Florida State Prison. For me, most of the time that we have together for the 8 to 6 weeks leading up to their execution, it's not entirely unlike being with someone who's just received a terminal diagnosis, and you have this incredible time, privileged time to journey with someone, as often the case is that when I meet the men through plexiglass windows in the visitation park at Florida State Prison, we're really spending that time as like, you know, friends kind of reminiscing on their life and the things that matter the most to them. I mean, it's to me, it's always kind of revelatory just how incredible human the men that I get to journey with in those weeks leading up to their executions.
2: Chaplain Moss, you spent quite a lot of time, didn't you, with one inmate as he was approaching his final moments. On that journey, is the end the hardest bit?
3: For my relationship with Philip, no. I think a bit of an extra sentence with him is that he was in a legal battle till the very end. So 20 weeks prior to the execution, there's the clemency hearing. The board had actually recommended him clemency. So then it's up to the governor of Oklahoma to decide whether or not the execution happens. And so Phil was getting more and more desperate the closer the execution date and time came, because there were litigious Hail Marys that were being thrown. And so to be able to fill in the blank, reconcile, come to terms, face anything that one would hope, particularly as a chaplain, one would hope you can help facilitate and hold with someone facing their death. That wasn't true for Phil, because even until the morning of the execution, the governor had delayed, and so the time had pushed over an hour, and so hope became a very prickly, and it was an extra punishment. In a way, it was torturous.
2: He did eventually die, didn't he? His appeal was rejected. You used a word there, reconcile. The people that we're talking about have committed horrific crimes, haven't they? Is it possible to reconcile? Do you think you spent a lot of time with him? Is that journey possible, do you think?
3: I think it's definitely possible, and I think that's the beautiful role of the chaplain is to provide a non-judgmental space so they can, like, it is up to them whether how they complete their own journey. But I think our jobs is to create that space so they can, you know, ultimately it's up to them. And my hope would be for anybody facing their death having done a horrific act that they can process. And again, it's hard to speak for their journey, but I think reconciliation is set for them on the path. And I think that opportunity certainly is there for them.
2: Reverend Tim, we're talking about the journeys that we're talking about men here in these cases, aren't we, are taking, and you guys go on that journey with them, and you made that choice, didn't you? Would you mind talking about your own family situation? Because your cousin was on death row for murdering his own four young children. When somebody in your family's been through that, for a lot of people, it would want to move them

0: away from anybody on death row, it had the opposite impact on you, didn't it?
1: It did in a way. So, you know, I'm United Methodist clergy now, but I didn't grow up United Methodist. I grew up in a little more charismatic evangelical

0: And she said, well, as soon as, if it ever becomes legal, I want to know about it. And she was having a pretty miserable time. She said her sight was really bad. And this team then, I mean, I think it might be her son found out about this team, started bringing the food over. It's just transformed her life. I mean, one of the young guys who came to visit her when we were there, he noticed that her aircon wasn't on, something as simple as that, because her eyesight's going, and she just couldn't get the aircon going. Well, now he's put some new batteries in, he showed her where it is, it's up and running, and again, like, what, you know, so much more comfortable it can her life be. And because they're coming every day to see her, well, they're fixing up all sorts of little bits and pieces. But like I said, for her, the main thing was the loneliness, and the main gift, I guess, that's being given from these people isn't the food. It's that they'll sit down and have a chat with her. That's what she really likes.
1: Our China correspondent, Stephen McDonald. This is James Reynolds with you on Outside Source, live from the BBC World Service, right here in the heart of our newsroom in central London. Let's take a look at all the sports news with my colleague Maz Faruqi.
2: James, thank you. The television cameras later at the Etihad may be trained on the stands as frequently as on what is being played out on the pitch, with the former Manchester City boss Pep Guardiola confirmed to be attending the European Champions League match this Wednesday against the holders Paris Saint-Germain. Guardiola, of course, led City to the European title back in 2023, but this is his first time back at the club since he stepped down in the closed season, and the first match the men's team have played at home since the club was found guilty of breaching the Premier League's financial rules, a ruling which City have appealed. The City skipper Ruben Dias insists the players are focused on their football at the moment. Elsewhere today, Ukrainian side Shakhtar Donetsk are playing their first home game of the season's competition, but in London at the home of another Premier League team, Chelsea. Here's the Shakhtar CEO Sergei Palkin on the challenges his club are navigating at the moment.
3: Every day when our team go to the pitch, it's much more than football, because behind we have a lot of challenges every day. It's a question of it's human question, mental question, family's question of our players, academy, and etc. I mean, we have challenges every day, but the most difficult and important challenge, it's uncertainty.
2: Sergei Palkin there. Shakhtar play AEK Athens at Stamford Bridge later.
1: Thanks so much, Tomas, with the sport. We're back here in the newsroom in central London with a question for you. What is it like to discover a shipwreck? Something untouched for centuries, possibly even millennia, lying at the bottom of the sea. We've been having the discussion today. And there's applause for a staff member who is leaving the building. Traditionally, in this newsroom, everyone rises and stands to a staff member who is finishing their job for a last time. We, however, are carrying on here on Outside Source. So let me pick up with the story. We've been having this discussion today after scientists revealed that they have found the world's oldest shipwreck off the coast of southern Turkey. They've dated it by the storage jars the shipwreck was carrying to be about 4,500 years old. This sort of work, as the applause goes on, is known as marine archaeology. So joining me now are three people who can relate to that incredible feeling of discovering something humanity has not seen for hundreds of years. The scientist David Mearns, one of the world's most prolific shipwreck hunters, who most recently discovered the explorer Ernest Shackleton's final ship, the S.Y. Quest, off Newfoundland. Jennifer McKinnon, a marine archaeologist who's made discoveries in the US, Australia, the Pacific Islands, and Europe. And Lauren Tidbury, a maritime archaeologist working in Europe, the Red Sea, and the Eastern Mediterranean. And Lauren, to you first, given you work in the Eastern Mediterranean, your thoughts about this shipwreck off the coast of southern Turkey?
4: Thank you, and thanks for inviting me. Yeah, it's a really exciting find. I think the Mediterranean is such a trove of amazing shipwrecks and other sort of underwater discoveries that this isn't surprising, really, that we found an early Bronze Age site. And to be able to use the ceramics as well, to be able to date that is really exciting. So, yeah, it's great news.
1: What do you want to find out about what's in the wreck?
4: Well, I mean, I guess the ideal situation would be to find some of those timbers. For me, anyway, to find the timbers.

0: Underneath those ceramics, but they haven't found those. They found the cargo itself. All the wooden remains of the wreck will have slowly eroded away. That would be the sort of the gold standard, really, would be to find remains of the hull itself so we can understand more about ancient seafaring. But I think for this, it's about connectivity, and it's about how people were trading, how they were moving around the Mediterranean, what they were moving around the Mediterranean as well. So there's still lots that we can find out.
1: And Jennifer McKinnon, I'll hear about your own discoveries in a moment. But when you hear about a discovery like this, how exciting is it?
2: Thanks so much for having me. It is incredibly exciting. I mean, these are kind of the finds that we're always hoping to hear about. And the fact that maritime archaeologists are still out there looking for these early shipwrecks just sort of demonstrates the importance of the field of study and learning more about our ancient past. And with each discovery and comparison to other sites, we learn so much more.
1: And David Mearns, when school kids grow up here in the United Kingdom, many of them learn about Shackleton, many of them learn about his travels in the South Atlantic, and you found his final ship. Tell us about that, please.
3: Well, this was a project in collaboration with the Royal Canadian Geographical Society, who were inspired by the recent location of Shackleton's more famous ship, Endurance, which was lost in Antarctica, in which he is best known for saving all of his men. But the quest is really quite important because it was the actual ship that Shackleton died in. And of all his expeditions, he was the only person who actually died under his direct command. So to find his final ship that has that really poignant connection to the man and this final chapter of his life, it was a great, exciting discovery for all of us.
0: What you say, David, and I think that brings a really important point in terms of understanding the historical side, the human side. And I just think that's really great with your work, how you do that in that investigation into the archives as well to tell the human story about the wreck itself.
3: Absolutely. I think, this current discovery is fantastic. And obviously it'll be impossible to connect that to individuals. You can connect it to people who were trading at the time on both ends of it. But really what drives me now in my career is finding shipwrecks that have this human element, that have a narrative to connect to people who were on the ship and connecting it to people today, watching what we do.
1: And Jennifer, you're all very serious maritime marine archaeologists and discoverers, but your field also attracts those who might be called treasure hunters. How do you separate the serious scientists from the treasure hunters?
2: I think that there's a simple separation that divides the two. And one is, science and knowledge for human sake that's shared openly and amongst people. And then the other side, or the flip side of that coin, treasure hunting is typically done, for the benefit of a particular person, where artifacts will be held by them and not necessarily, be accessible to the open public. And so the difference between sort of the monetary gain of treasure hunting versus, the data information that is typically shared widely by archaeologists, that's sort of the separation, the difference.
1: I see. And Lauren, can you describe the process that you engage in as an archaeologist to go to try to find a shipwreck? How does it begin?
0: Yeah, that's a really good question. And actually, there's loads of different ways. So there's finding a wreck by accident. And surprisingly, we do actually find quite a lot by accident. So whether that's someone from the fishing industry that snagged their nets on something and it turns out to be a shipwreck, or in 2014, when we had those really big storms, we worked on a wreck where a sandbank had shifted, and at low water, these big

0: timbers from a merchant schooner were exposed on the beach. So that was really exciting. But then you also have the wrecks that we're intentionally looking for. So you use a variety of techniques, whether that's marine geophysical survey, archival research, local knowledge, all these different things you bring together to go and intentionally search for a wreck. But then you also, like I said, have those that you find by accident, which are also just as valuable.
1: Yes, and that's one of the remarkable things about working in the Mediterranean and bringing back to this current discovery is I've conducted multiple shipwreck searches in the Med for modern ships, 19th century, 20th century. And every time we are searching the seabed, and we're talking quite deep water, well over 2,000 meters to 4,000 meters, we almost invariably find amphora wrecks, like the one that was discovered off of Turkey. And we call it serendipity. And it could be we're looking for one shipwreck, but we find six in one small area. And so it just sort of shows, and this recent discovery really underlines it, is that there is so much undiscovered around the world. And, you know, while it starts in the archives when you're actually looking for something, there's an awful lot just to be found based on pure discovery.
2: David, what was the first wreck you ever discovered?
1: Well, the first, I'd say, major shipwreck I ever discovered was the Lacona. And that was a basic merchant vessel that was at the heart of a criminal investigation where the charterer of the ship put a time bomb in it and blew it up to collect the insurance monies. And he killed half the crew. So it was a murder insurance fraud investigation on behalf of the Viennese criminal court. So it was quite a remarkable start to my career, particularly as this was a shipwreck at 4,200 meters in the Indian Ocean, so about 500 meters deeper than Titanic, and it really sort of propelled my career in deep water shipwreck investigations.
2: And when we were preparing this item, everyone was fascinated by the idea of shipwrecks. On land, it seems that archaeologists who dig for pieces of ceramics don't quite catch the public imagination. But Jennifer, what is it about ships in the deep ocean, that seems to attract all humans?
3: Well, I think, you know, the Earth's surface is over 70% water, right? And so if we think about our final frontiers next to space, the oceans are our other final frontier, and it's a place where we have great potential to explore and find more sites and science underwater. And then the fact that underwater there's a great capacity for preservation, which means that these shipwrecks are sort of time capsules. And in a way, it's kind of like time travel when you find these sites, because these sites go down and yes, they change over time, but you have a snapshot into the past, which holds all of this information about, you know, what does it take to explore oceans? What if people pack up and leave one shore to go to another to find some place? What do they carry with them? The food stuff, the trade goods, their personal objects that they don't want to leave behind. All of those are left underwater when a ship wrecks. And so that kind of idea of just finding that time capsule and that snapshot in time, I think, is what really drives people to really be fascinated by shipwrecks.
2: And when you do, in that kind of time capsule, find items, what do you do with them, Jennifer?
3: So I'm glad you asked that, because sometimes it's not necessarily about the sort of adrenaline rush or the dopamine hit of discovery. It comes from sitting in a lab and studying the ceramics and the residues and the decoration on the pottery that really tell us more about the complexity of the story and the lives and the people. So, you know, it might take months later after some of the archaeological sciences that we apply to look at residues or, to understand those sort of personal objects and how they're made and how they're used, for us to really kind of, you know, discover, you know, what that

0: History tells us about past human activity. And so I would say a lot of discoveries are actually made in the lab and in the archives that connect those artifacts to our past.
1: And David, what is it like when you first spot a wreck in the deep?
2: Well, it depends. It can go from quite sober realization that you're looking at the grave site of a lot of men. That was my experience when I found HMS Hood, which is the British battle cruiser lost in the battle with Bismarck. And I knew that when I discovered it, I was looking at the grave site of 1,415 men.
1: Including my great uncle.
2: Yes. Well, that's a typical thing. You go back in time and talk to people in Britain, and there's some connection to them. And I've had the total opposite experience in Australia when we found HMAS Sydney. Again, total loss of life, 645 men, touched almost everybody in the country. But it was so lost, people thought it would never be found. And that was a truly exhilarating moment, because we knew that we would be able to tell people where, you know, this famous shipwreck was found, how it was lost, and the mystery surrounding Sydney's loss could finally be answered. A lot of it depends at the moment that you actually discover it, and you never really know how you're going to feel until you see that image the first time.
1: I'm sure for many of those families and descendants of the wrecks you find, it is vital to know the place where the ship is at rest. And Lauren Tidbury, do you have a list of wrecks that you'd like to find, or is it more serendipitous than that?
3: I think for my role it's a bit more serendipitous. Actually for me it is some of those older ones, you know, like this one, this early Bronze Age wreck, those that we don't have the historical records for, but that preserve that organic material that you don't find on land. So for me it's like the Bronze Age, the Iron Age, or even, you know, the Neolithic or the Mesolithic. You know, we know people were using boats thousands and thousands of years ago. So those really early smaller boats, the log boats or the sewn boats, are the ones that I think could really tell us some fascinating stories about people that we can't uncover through historical research.
1: Jennifer, is there a certain wreck or a certain type of wreck that you would like to find?
0: I can't say as a particular wreck, but the last, I'd say, decade, I've been working with the Defense POW MIA Accounting Agency in the U.S. to locate and recover lost service members that were lost in World War II. And so each time I go on a mission to try and find, you know, an aircraft that has gone down with a crew, that's the one that I'm looking for, and that's the one that's sort of most important, because it's going to bring closure to a family who has been wanting to know where their lost uncle or grandfather or great-grandfather went down during the battle.
1: It has been fascinating to hear all of your experiences discovering ancient wrecks, but also discovering the more modern wrecks whose fate is of such importance to so many people across the world who've wanted answers for so many years. So to scientist David Mearns, to Jennifer McKinnon, marine archaeologist, and to Lauren Tidbury, maritime archaeologist, to all three of you, many thanks for joining us. As I look around here in the newsroom, I continue to see pictures coming into us from across the world, from protests in Europe and as the sun has set in Rome, of the Gemelli Hospital, where Pope Leo is spending another night in recovery. The Vatican says he may spend a week in the hospital recovering from his surgery. I'm James Reynolds. This has been Outside Source, live on the BBC World Service.
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0: EMT.
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3: This is the start of a 1974 TV documentary about a chimp called Washo, widely recognised to be the first non-human to learn a human language.
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4: Coming next on Outlook with me, Mubeen Azhar. In 2013, aspiring young filmmaker Grace Harper Brighouse started making a film about her dad and his dying dog. It was her brother's idea.
5: My brother was like, make a film about dad and the dog. It will be funny and you'll get to spend time together. I thought, okay, I just get to spend some time with my dad and he'll either throw me out and be grumpy with me or we might also fix things with us.
4: But the dog was a ruse. In truth, Grace had a question about her dad. Was he an addict? She wasn't sure.
5: If you are lucky enough to be in a tight family unit and then unlucky enough that someone within that unit struggles with addiction, you're probably all going to talk about that person. Sometimes it felt like he was the sort of black sun that we all orbited around and all needed to work out and discuss and understand.
4: That's after the BBC World Service News.
6: BBC News with Neil Nunes. President Zelensky has restated Ukraine's willingness to reach a ceasefire with Russia. After the latest Russian bombardment of Ukraine's energy infrastructure, Mr. Zelensky said Moscow was continuing to escalate the war. He was speaking before a meeting with the British Prime Minister Andy Burnham in London. Mr. Zelensky said they discussed difficulties regarding allies' provision of military intelligence and reported restrictions on Starlink communications. Mr. Burnham said Britain's support for Ukraine was unwavering.
7: It's clear to the world, again, who the aggressor is in this conflict. However, in these moments, Britain will continue to provide you with whatever support that we can. And today, I'm announcing that we are accelerating the delivery of British-made air defences for you.
6: Bangladesh says 20 of its nationals have been killed in Ukraine after being trafficked to Russia with bogus job offers, then forcibly sent to the war zone. Police said the young men were used on the battlefield as what they called bait. With more, here's Charles Haviland.
8: Police told reporters in the Bangladeshi capital Dhaka that 17 of the 30 young men trafficked to Russia in May were killed on the first day of their forcible deployment in Russia's Ukraine war. Three more died in hospital. They said the men with no military training were deliberately exposed to drone attacks, thereby revealing Ukrainian positions to the Russian invaders. Six more of the youths remain on the battlefield. Two are in Moscow hospitals, while two escaped to Bangladesh. One of them, half paralysed, is said to have dragged himself 4 kilometres to reach a camp. The police have arrested two suspected people traffickers and are hunting for three more, including a Russian man and a Kyrgyz woman.
6: Lawyers for a man accused of blowing up the Nord Stream gas pipelines between Russia and Germany have told a German court that they could be considered a legitimate target. The defendant, Serhiy Kuznetsov, was an officer in the Ukrainian army and has denied any connection with the explosion. Several high-profile events have been postponed in Saudi Arabia as the Houthis continue to fire drones and missiles from Yemen. A tennis tournament next week in which Novak Djokovic and Carlos Alcaraz were due to play has been put off until the end of December. There are also concerns about forthcoming series of sporting and cultural events known as Riyadh Season. More now from Sebastian Usher.
9: These are places where large numbers of people are gathered at a specific time outdoors on the edge of Riyadh. If the Houthis wanted to hit that and cause major, major casualties, they'd be able to. So one would think there would be a lot of concern in Saudi Arabia over running this.
6: This is the latest world news from the BBC. Health officials in Indonesia say they've recorded more than 250,000 cases of respiratory problems over the past 2 months as wildfires continue to spread smoke pollution across the country and the rest of Southeast Asia. The president has ordered additional resources to combat the fires. The acclaimed Irish novelist Sally Rooney says she can no longer sell her books in Britain because of her support for the ban.

0: and protest group Palestine Action last year. Ms. Rooney said she would use proceeds from British sales and TV adaptations to support the Direct Action Group after it was proscribed as a terrorist organisation. David Sillito has this report.
1: Normal People, Beautiful World, Conversations with Friends, books that have brought huge critical acclaim and sales and made the Irish author Sally Rooney one of our best-known contemporary novelists. But her publisher, Faber, in full agreement with the writer, has now decided to suspend publishing in the UK. The reason? Sally Rooney's support for the direct action group Palestine Action. A spokesperson for Faber said current legislation meant it could not pass on UK earnings to Sally Rooney, adding that to sell a writer's work and not be able to pass on earnings was an unconscionable situation for a publisher.
0: Kenya has confirmed its second case of Ebola. The man is currently in hospital under quarantine. Kenya's health ministry said the patient was a close relative of the first person to be tested positive for the disease in Kenya. Three children have reportedly been found hiding on a cargo vessel that travelled thousands of kilometres from Liberia to Mauritius. Local media reports say the boys are aged 11, 13 and 15 and claim to be from Ghana. The stowaways are now with police and are said to be in reasonable health. BBC World News.
2: Welcome to Outlook, home of deeply personal stories from the BBC World Service. I'm Mubin Azhar. We all have our own ways of connecting with the world. The British documentary filmmaker Grace Harper Brighouse chooses to do it through a lens.
3: Even from a young age, it was like a camera lets you observe. And, you know, in a way that, and I really love being with people and I like being in spaces. And a camera has always given me this ability to be in a space and take stock of it.
2: From the moment she first got her hands on a camcorder, when she was about 8 years old, Grace started documenting her family.
4: This is my uncle.
5: Opening champagne.
4: Opening champagne if we look closely.
2: Here she is in 1995 at a family party, sticking the camera in everyone's face, including her younger brother Sam and her father Richard, a journalist who's hardly enthusiastic about being filmed.
4: That's my dad. My daddy.
5: A man who was quite happy to go down in posterity as a man who was never recorded on film.
4: Okay.
5: I wonder what he was like, I can all say. Much better.
2: Grace's father, Richard, there, saying he'd be happy never to be recorded on film. The family were close, aunts, uncles, cousins, but Grace often felt her father was a little disconnected and she wanted to work out why. So despite his reluctance, Grace turned the camera on him again when she was 25. 13 years later, the film called Dependence is finally finished and showing at the BFI London Film Festival. It's an intimate portrayal of her father's addiction to opioids and how the family deals with that. At times, it's rough around the edges, intentionally so. Brutal honesty trumps any attempt at gloss. Grace dropped into the Outlook studio when she'd just returned from the world premiere in the US.
3: I just got back from Camden in Maine, where there was the Camden International Film Festival. And we won the Harel Award, which was amazing.
2: Oh, so good. Congratulations.
3: I was completely not expecting it. I didn't let myself believe that like a film where messiness of love is centred could really win. It's very British, right? The film has all these like British anachronisms. Like my dad describes when one of his dogs dies, he goes, oh, he had a very good innings. And you know, that's such a British turn of phrase. And I thought some of the humour was so British.
2: Yeah.
3: But what I was really surprised by was showing it to an American audience. They laughed so much.
2: When you started making films, did it feel natural or did it feel kind of scary?
3: Holding a camera and a camera being this, like, I guess, appendage, if that makes sense, mm-hmm. this thing that you hold that's almost an extra arm or something, you know, that has always felt very natural. But making films, the whole process, editing and sound design and working with others and that collaboration felt very daunting.
2: Mm-hmm.
3: I felt like I was a bit of an imposter because I do really like, you know, you can kind of get a sense of it in the film. the polite way

0: word would be intimate. The probably more damning word would be unprofessional with the camera. Because I'll just, you know, be like filming someone, put it down, to have a little chat. Oh, it's still recording. But when I work with editors, I think, oh God, poor them.
1: Because I think there is a very clear sense of you being in the room and having conversations and the camera being incidentally there. When you started this whole process, it was going to be at one point a film about your father's dog, wasn't it? And it was going to be a black comedy.
0: Yeah.
1: tell me about why your father's dog was important and why a black comedy?
0: I think I've been watching a lot of these sort of slow films where people can just unfold things like... there's a film called The Man Who Only Ate Badgers.
1: Mm-hmm. About roadkill.
0: About roadkill.
1: I remember it, yeah.
0: Yeah, it was incredible. And The 92-Year-Old Danger Junkie, which was about a guy doing his final stunt in Brighton. Mm-hmm. You know, they were all just so... these windows into Britishness. And I thought I'd make a short film about my dad, but really that could be something that was a bit sort of irreverent and funny about him and his relationship with his dog, who, because every year my dad and I had a somewhat troubled relationship, and we'd go through various moments not speaking. Every year he would claim that our family dog, Charlie, was not going to make it through the winter. He was going to die.
1: The demise of Charlie the dog was imminent.
0: Imminent. Always imminent. Like, for about 5 years. And my brother was like, Grace, just come home, make a film about Dad and the dog. It will be funny and you'll get to spend time together. And so I thought, okay, at the best, I get a short film out of this. At the worst, I just get to spend some time with my dad and he'll either throw me out and be grumpy with me, or, you know, we might also fix things with us, because I'd never actually committed to making a film with him.
1: In a one-on-one context?
0: Yeah, in a, like, okay, we're doing this together.
1: You say it was your brother's suggestion.
0: Yeah.
1: Do you think your brother had a clear objective? Did he want you and your father to maybe resolve things, maybe move forward in some way?
0: Yeah. Absolutely. He knew what he was doing. Both my dad and I were quite dominant forces, I'd say, you know, like stubborn. And my mum and my brother are more quiet, the facilitators, the people that, you know, don't need to shout out while they're doing things. And so, yeah, he absolutely knew what he was doing.
1: When you film with your father, having watched the film, I can see he is not, I would say, a kind of ready-to-go film contributor, in the sense that often he seems quite distracted, often there's kind of cricket coverage playing in the background, he's doing other things, he doesn't necessarily want to answer questions. There's parts of the film where he doesn't want to engage with you, it feels like. Seems like quite a difficult process.
0: Yes.
1: Is that an understatement?
0: Yeah, definitely. I think there's two things there. One is that when you're filming your family, it's a really unusual process, right? Because there's so much unsaid. There's so much you all know about each other. There's so much. It's not the same. If you're filming someone who you don't know, you're there in that capacity to film them. But there's an understanding, and I think that's a really, in a way, it's quite an important ethical understanding. You commit to someone for why you're there, what you're filming for, and they don't have to give you everything of themselves in order for you to make this film together. But actually, with my dad, I kind of did want everything. It was confusing for myself as a filmmaker as well, what? We don't just want to talk about the dying dog. We also want to talk about other things. You know, for me, it's so obvious. It's the dying dog is a way in. And then for him, he's like, is it actually about the dying dog?
1: You were not living with your father. Your brother at the time was. What was their relationship like?
0: My parents had separated and my mum had moved out of our family home, but had, you know, was still contributing to the mortgage so that it was a family home where my brother could live. So they were living, my brother and my father were living together. And I can't imagine this, imagine living in the house as an adult alone with my parents, because mm-hmm. I moved out at 18. He had years at home able to watch them as adults. He observed things just through living with my dad that I didn't see until I started filming with him. Mm-hmm. So I think he built up he was more generous towards my dad about certain things, specifically I think around addiction.

0: So they were close.
1: Grace's brother, Sam, was 23. He'd recently graduated and was doing an internship whilst also working in a pub. Whenever he came home, he and Grace would discuss the day's filming.
2: Yeah, Dad said to me the other day after we had our argument, I don't think Grace is going to get enough footage for this. And I said, what do you mean? And he said, well, Charlie's not going to die. And I don't know if she'll get all the footage that she wants. And I said, Grace doesn't want Charlie to die, Dad. That's not the point of the documentary. And he said, oh, I know, Sam, I know. Sometimes you're very literal. And I said, well, I'm not literal, Dad. I'm just saying back what you just said to me. And then he walked off.
3: Do you think he's finding it hard, this filming?
2: Yeah, he's finding it really hard.
1: There's a website. It's called Does the Dog Die? On it, you can check if there's anything in a film or a TV show that you might find upsetting. In that spirit, I should tell you that in Grace's film, the dog does die, and I'm afraid that that's not the only death. But the dog was Grace's way to connect with her father, because there were things she wanted to ask him, especially about the way he used OxyContin, a strong prescription opioid painkiller, as well as other substances. As you can imagine, substance use and addiction can be difficult things to chat to your dad about. For most of the film, we see her father, Richard, sitting on his living room sofa with two dogs and a cat. The cricket commentary is on in the background. He has a rolled up cigarette in his hand. Often there's the veneer of calm, but underneath you can tell that things are tense. I would say embedded within every frame of the film where your father is featured, there's a discomfort, because there's clearly a tension there. I know human beings are very complicated, and your dynamic was very complicated. Is there a way of us understanding why you had fallen out with your father, why he'd fallen out with you?
0: There's two answers. One is that we were both stubborn, you know, and maybe also in familial relationships, there becomes a build-up, right, of things that you've had fights about and then haven't resolved, you know. So there was that side of things. But then the truth is as well, my dad struggled with substances, and I think that was the reason for a lot of our butting heads.
1: Mm-hmm.
0: And, you know, I think there's also a really legitimate question of why did I need him to acknowledge it to me?
1: There were a couple of key moments, I think, where the significance of your father's addiction. There's a moment where he offers you coffee and then he pours himself a drink.
0: The vodka orange. There's a moment in the film where I'm filming downstairs and you can hear on my dad's radio mic that he's pouring a very, very stiff vodka orange. I think anyone who knows alcohol and recognises that sound of pouring on ice. I had always known that when I saw a glass of orange juice for my dad, it was 3/4 vodka, 1/4 orange, you know, whatever time of day it was. And that time of day got earlier and earlier and earlier, right? And then we have a conversation about what brings him joy.
1: What does he say?
0: Well, first of all, he doesn't want to talk about it. But then, cricket, the dogs, and then he says that I'd be surprised to know this, but his children have always brought him joy.
3: I don't think I've ever really known what makes you happy.
4: Cricket makes me happy.
3: Cricket.
4: Yeah.
3: The dogs.
4: Yeah. I know you will find it incredibly difficult to believe, but you know, my children have made me very happy.
0: I found that always an interesting, the acknowledgement that I would be surprised to hear it.
1: Had you known for a long time that he was living with addiction?
0: I had known, I think, since I was a teenager. But my dad grew weed, you know, drugs. It wasn't a hidden. I think that was maybe the confusing thing. It wasn't hidden. The way he took OxyContin or grew marijuana and drugs.

0: alcohol was never hidden from us. But what I discovered was that when he'd also intermittently, when I was a lot younger, taken heroin. And that, I think, unlocked in me an understanding that my suspicions that this thing that wasn't hidden wasn't healthy were correct. You know, I'm always really careful not to call him an addict, because I think that word just defines people. And part of the reason why, you know, we made the film in the way we did is because I think there's a particular way that documentaries treat addiction, and you know, it's binary. People are addicts or they're not, and I just think it's much more complicated than that. But my dad, I knew that the way he took drugs was not healthy, but I was also his child, and I didn't trust myself. I wasn't an expert.
1: Did you ever get an understanding of why he had started taking OxyContin?
0: Well, he broke his knee in a motorbike accident when I was about 13, and he got an OxyContin prescription then. Not everybody who has an OxyContin prescription develops an addiction to it, but it is a highly addictive drug. And because he'd already been recreationally taking heroin in his 20s, you know, I think it was probably highly unlikely that you're not going to get addicted to OxyContin if you've already, you know, reached the highs that heroin can give you. The way he took it was habitual and disordered, right? And any time that I'd queried that, we'd had fights. One time he accused me of, regularly, he'd be like, oh, you're being very sanctimonious, you know, like, you're being very judgmental, you know. And that had created a kind of confusion in me about whether I was being judgmental and actually being judgmental about drugs, and then so reading it as abuse, and actually I was being judgmental.
1: In this film, I think it's very clear that, yes, there are references to addiction, but it's not really a film about addiction. And in lots of ways, it's a film about being a family member of someone dealing with addiction.
0: Yeah.
1: It's a film about relationship. Just talk to me about how addiction is often viewed from your perspective and the stigma that comes with that often.
0: Yeah, I think you're right. Stigma is a really crucial word with this conversation, because growing up, I would watch TV reports, or, you know, whenever I saw anything about addiction on screen, which I did watch because I was trying to understand addiction, there was a kind of familiar narrative that was followed. Someone struggles with addiction, whatever the drug is, they hit rock bottom. The hitting rock bottom is what makes them seek help. Then they go to rehab, and then everything's better, and someone's life is of worth when they are sober, or when they... I personally can't bear the word clean, because it implies that anyone who is taking drugs is dirty, you know, and I think that's the stigma, right? The language that people use around addiction is stigmatizing, clean, dirty. And there are so many people who are taking drugs in a disordered way, but don't fit that narrative. And that narrative perhaps doesn't serve them to get help either. You know, I think my dad, because he was middle class, didn't see himself as... He didn't lose his house. He didn't lose his family. He didn't ever hit rock bottom, you know. So he was never going to get help. You know, my dad is on the sofa a lot, right? Listening to the cricket. There aren't those images that we are used to seeing of someone either melting heroin with a spoon, at a party drunk, throwing up. You know, there are images around addiction that I feel are very familiar.
1: You wanted to tell a different story.
0: I wanted to tell a different story about addiction, a story about loving someone who struggles with addiction.
1: There's a moment in the film that takes a really unexpected turn and a really tragic turn. It's the kind of thing that just could not have in any capacity have been planned for. No one could have predicted it. This film, which started off, you know, the genesis, it being about your dad's dog, then it's a film about your father, and in many ways it's a film about your relationship with your father. Something horrible happens. Tell me what unraveled.
0: So I was filming. I've been filming for a couple of weeks, and, you know, filming quite inane conversations about the dog. And then

0: My brother, during this time, had been training for the Brighton Marathon. And so he'd be getting back late after some training and going to work. And then we'd chat in the kitchen and, you know, debrief on dad. You know, it all felt very like when we were kids again. And I thought that the final scene to this short film I was making would be my brother running the marathon. My mum and my dad and my uncle and aunts were going to be there to watch him run the marathon. And, you know, in this sort of somewhat naive, I think you're always a naive child around your parents. I was like, you know, maybe they'll just really get on and it'll be lovely. So I thought I was filming this beautiful scene of family reconciliation. And the thing, you know, we could never ever have expected was that when we arrived, my brother's tags that they give marathon runners had gone, his, you know, the tracking device had gone. And so we were trying to find, my mum was trying to find him and I was filming. So I was like, oh, he's going to come past soon. And then we got a call from the police. Well, my mum got a call from the police and my brother had collapsed while running. And I, like the deeply unprofessional filmmaker I was and am, didn't have headphones on. So I was just filming and it was really noisy and I was filming watching this, not able to hear the conversation my mum was having with the police. And, but I could see that something had gone wrong on her face and my dad's face. And then I put down the camera and discovered that Sam had collapsed and the police were coming to pick us up and take us to the hospital. And when we got there, we found out that he died while running.
1: I'm really sorry. Thanks. What happened?
0: It was a really freak accident, like a freak accident or a freak. The coroner described it as a perfect storm. Technically, he died of bowel ischemia, but it was brought on by endurance exercise. It was April the 14th, was the first hot day of the year. So dehydration. They hand out sports gels to runners when they're on the side, but you really should have those with water. So that can added to the dehydration. And then he'd also taken ibuprofen before the run, and that had affected the lining of his bowel.
1: Just a horrible and really, really shocking thing to go through, and unexpected in every capacity. In the film, it's this pivot point because you continue filming.
0: Yeah.
1: Was that difficult? Was there ever a moment where you wanted to stop, or was it actually a way of coping?
0: Nobody knows how they're going to cope in that scenario, right? And my mum is a therapist. And she's much more able to process her emotions in the moment. I'm not. The camera gave me this way to be there because there's no way I was going to run away. I could not be there for my family. But honestly, every part of me just didn't want to be there. You don't want to stay for that. So the camera gave me this way to be there. And as well, to the means. So in the film, there's a moment where I pan up. I'm filming with my brother in hospital, and I knew that this was the last moment I was going to see him. And I just, in that moment, I was like, I probably need to know the time. So it also gave a record. Mm-hmm. And I think at that moment, I understood that the film, the camera specifically, I had no idea what film I was making anymore, but the camera would let me be in these spaces that felt almost impossible to be in, and also give me the means to deal with it later.
1: Grace's brother, Sam, had orchestrated her time with her father. With his death, everything stopped. Could the connection that had come through the camera continue? Come back in part two to find out what happened next.
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3: 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Well, if you do, then we have something in common. 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

0: smash. 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
1: And asking why so many of us struggle.
0: When we have a bad night's sleep, we're going to suffer serious consequences.
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4: When Grace Harper Brighouse made a film about her family, she wanted to make a comedy, but she ended up capturing two tragedies. Throughout their grief and their loss, her family always kept their sense of humour.
5: I like humour. I think documentaries should be funnier. Even documentaries about, you know, about serious topics should have some humour, because life is both funny and sad, and you can't go through life with just one.
4: That's on Outlook, after the BBC World Service News.
6: BBC News with Neil Nunes. President Zelensky has restated Ukraine's willingness to reach a ceasefire with Russia after the latest massive Russian bombardment of Ukraine's energy infrastructure. Mr. Zelensky said Moscow was continuing to escalate the war. Lawyers for a man accused of blowing up the Nord Stream gas pipelines between Russia and Germany have told a German court they could be considered a legitimate target. The defendant is a former Ukrainian army officer. Several high-profile events have been postponed in Saudi Arabia as the Iran-allied Houthis continue to fire drones and missiles from Yemen. Three football matches, including one involving Cristiano Ronaldo's team, have been postponed. U.S. inflation rose more than expected in September, driven largely by increases in fuel prices since the start of the conflict with Iran. The increases will add to cost of living concerns ahead of November's midterm elections. Kenya says a second person has tested positive for Ebola and is in hospital under quarantine. The current outbreak first emerged in the Democratic Republic of Congo, where more than 9,000 cases have been reported. British prosecutors have told a court that the comedian and media personality Russell Brand was a ruthless and manipulative predator at the start of his trial in London. He denies multiple charges of rape, sexual assault, and indecent assault. Parts of Albania's education ministry have been set on fire in student protests demanding better university conditions. The demonstrations are part of a wider anti-corruption movement against the Prime Minister. And the Irish novelist Sally Rooney says she can no longer sell books in Britain because of her support for the banned protest group Palestine Action. BBC News.
4: Welcome back to Outlook from the BBC World Service with me, Mubeen Azhar. We've been hearing from the British documentary filmmaker Grace Harper Brighouse, who treats her camera almost like it's an extra limb. 13 years ago, she began making a film with her father. She brought the camera into the family home to try and connect with her dad and understand his addiction. In part, it was the idea of Grace's younger brother, Sam, but it all came to a crashing halt when Sam suddenly died during a marathon. He was a fit 23-year-old, but a combination of rare complications, what the coroner called a perfect storm, killed him. Somehow, Grace was able to film her family leaving his hospital room.
5: In that moment, I didn't know what was happening or how I felt, but I knew I needed to capture something so that I could process later. And I think I also defaulted into sort of a camera, you know, I did like a wide and a close up and, you know, and my dad closes the door and leaves the frame. I was just sort of, I think, going into muscle memory of like how one films. In that moment, the camera offered me that. It gave me this space to be present without having to be really engaged with what was happening. And I think my parents and the rest of my family understood that I needed that, because it's a remarkable thing that they allowed me to film. Because, you know, it was all of our most vulnerable moments. But they understood that there was something I needed in order to be able to not crumble.
4: The film was put on ice, but Grace was still grappling with her suspicion

0: that her dad was addicted to painkillers, and that informed a lot of her work. The following year, she made a documentary about young people whose parents were dealing with addiction in Liverpool.
1: I think at that moment, I didn't think to myself, I am doing this to understand my dad. But looking back, it is transparent. I was filming with young people whose parents were addicts. But at this point, I didn't know about my dad's history with heroin. Mm. And I still felt unsure about whether OxyContin was really something that you could get addicted to and whether I was being a judgmental child. So I did not feel legitimate to really describe my dad as an addict.
0: But on some level, you recognised something.
1: Oh, yeah, and also the people who I filmed with definitely recognised.
0: Right.
1: They were like, oh yeah, you're just like us.
0: Oh, okay, really?
1: You know, yeah, they understood.
0: Is there a difference between being the parent or the partner of someone that's dealing with addiction? Is that distinctly different from being the child of someone with addiction?
1: I think they are quite different. You know, we just had our first... We had our world premiere of the film, and afterwards, so many young adults came up to me and were like, this is my dad. I haven't seen this. This is my dad. So I think it must be different, and I think we mostly see parents dealing with their children.
0: Mm.
1: I think being the child of your parent who's an addict is just a bit more confusing because there's this dynamic of parent-child responsibility, right? Like, whatever age, we look to our parents as a figure of authority in some way.
0: Grace's father, Richard, had first been prescribed the painkiller OxyContin after a motorbike accident when she was 13. His use continued over many years.
1: When it first was being prescribed, lots of doctors didn't understand quite how addictive it was, you know, but my dad was on a sort of indefinite prescription. It was just rolling. And I would hope that at this moment in time, nobody is getting those prescriptions because it's an incredibly addictive drug.
0: Richard's case was not isolated. In the United States, addiction to prescription opioids grew to epidemic proportions, with over 500,000 Americans dying from opioids in the past 2 decades. OxyContin, the same painkiller Richard was using, was blamed for fueling this deadly epidemic.
2: It's a decades-old crisis, ravaging communities, killing an average of 130 people every day.
0: In 2020, Purdue Pharma, the company that made OxyContin, pleaded guilty to aggressively marketing OxyContin whilst misleading doctors and patients over its addiction and overdose risks. Members of the Sackler family, named in the lawsuit, agreed to pay $225 million and give up ownership of the firm. After fighting thousands of lawsuits, the company declared bankruptcy, and in 2025, they agreed a deal to pay $7.4 billion over their role in the US opioid crisis. In return, they can never again be sued for opioid-related charges. So I want to know how you kind of process those bigger questions.
1: The thing is that... So my film, Dependence, it's one family. How many families sued Purdue Pharma and the Sacklers? How many families had a family member that died? There shouldn't be so many people whose lives have been badly affected in that way.
0: It took a good few years, and about 4 years later, you then started filming with your father again. What kind of headspace was he in?
1: Well, by that time, my dad had left London and moved to Hastings, which is on the south coast of England. And his health had deteriorated. He'd been told that he had 3 to 5 years to live because he'd developed heart and lung failure. And the only, the only option really was to have a lung transplant, and that was not something he was going to do. And I think we both knew, I guess the truth is we both knew it was now or never, you know.
0: Do you think that's why he agreed and let you in?
1: Yeah, definitely. You know, I don't want to speak for all

0: all British people, but we're not great at talking about our emotions and having the upfront conversations.
1: Right.
0: I think both of us knew it would have been harder to have the type of conversations we needed to have without there being almost like an excuse, mm-hmm. you know, and the camera.

It's C. Lemon there with Rear View, taking the time now to 8:15 on OFM's awesome morning show. Well, Tahi Ōtepoti, the Festival of Solo Performance, is underway in Dunedin after some anticipation for this finally coming our way. It's collaboration between Tahi New Zealand Festival of Solo Performance and the Dunedin Arts Festival got underway with performance.

performances last evening. There are a couple of performances today as well. One, a Raptor in Dunedin with local dancer Kim Cope Tate. That's bringing dance, sound, music and poetry together. And Nicola Brown will present Invisible to the Naked AI, local award-winning comedian. Looking forward to other performances from other artists through the Tahi Ōtiporiti Festival. 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

David Bowie with Golden Years. Well, last evening in Auckland at a special ceremony, the winner of the APRA Silver Scroll Award for 2026 was found, and it was a delight really to hear that Leo had won the 2026 APRA Silver Scroll for their song La Lele. This song celebrating family and homeland and capturing themes of distance and commitment to the Wha'a Samoa, the Samoan way, won New Zealand's top songwriting award. They've described this song as a tribute to Samoa and to all the bands who have contributed to Samoan pop music over time. There have been many and not many that have gained this kind of attention. In fact, none in terms of APRA Silver Scroll. So congratulations to Leo for that win. Let's take a listen to the winning song, La Lele.

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Well, very shortly, we'll look ahead to the wonderful Christmas spectacular coming away to the Regent Theatre, Saving Santa's Sparkle, on between the 18th and the 20th of December. Tickets are booking fast. You want to get yours. We're going to be speaking with a couple of the local stars of that show in a moment after this track from Echomatica. This is the new one from them, Atomic Girl.

0: That's Echo Matakil with Atomic Girl, taking the time to 9:08.
1: Jingle my bells! It's Mrs. Claus here. Santa's lost his sparkle, so I need your help to stop a Christmas catastrophe. Gather your whānau at the Regent Theatre from the 18th to 20th December for Saving Santa's Sparkle. There's baddies to boo, sing-alongs galore, and one rather charming lady. Everyone tells me I've got a face for radio. Whether you're nice or naughty, book your tickets at regenttheatre.co.nz today. Oh, yes, you will.
0: Well, it's okay to be talking about Christmas because we're looking forward so much to this massive show at the Regent, the Christmas show, Saving Santa's Sparkle. And, well, we've heard a little bit about the preparation for this program up till now. What about talking with a couple of the stars of the show joining us this morning in the Awesome Morning Show studio, Harriet Moir and Kelly Hocking? Morena, lovely to have both of you with us.
2: Good morning.
3: Good morning.
2: Listeners, there, we both simultaneously did jazz hands at that point.
3: We
2: That's
3: did.
2: That's just what we do.
0: We'll get cameras in the studio before too long. Don't worry about it, Harriet. You can continue to spread your joy far and wide. Look, before we dig into your characters and find out a little bit about that, let's just take a step back here and maybe you get some idea of what your response was. When you heard that this was going to be happening, that the Regent was looking to stage

0: a show in the old-fashioned kind of way, a true traditional pantomime, and reaching out for local talent. What was your initial impression, Harriet?
1: Delighted, actually, because I feel like we need community more than ever at the moment, and what better way to celebrate what will hopefully be, you know, I don't know what the word is, actually. After the election
2: tradition?
1: Is what I'm trying to say.
2: Oh, right.
1: Like, you know, let's get together, let's come together, let's have a little bit of fun, yeah. Christmassy fun, family fun, it's for everybody. And I was like, yeah, I think this is what we need.
0: Yeah. What about you, Kelly?
2: Well, I don't want to get cancelled, but as an actor, I've never done a panto before.
1: I know. Me either, actually.
2: I know. Oh, okay. Well, I'm in good company then. But my Trans-Pacific dialect gives away that I am unfortunately American by birth, but I have lived here for over 20 years. And the panto is not something that I've grown up with, but I am married to an Englishman, so I am aware of the genre. I've been to a few pantos, and I was like, is this my time? Is this my time?
1: I feel like you were born for panto.
2: I know, look at these eyebrows.
1: I mean, if only the viewers could see,
2: I think you can hear them, really.
0: Well, look, let's tap into the story. So you're invited to come along to this little beachside town of Kohatawata, where Christmas spirit keeps the star on the magical Pohutukawa tree shining bright. But when the tree's sparkle suddenly loses its shine, Christmas magic begins to disappear, and the story unfolds from there. So let us find out from both of you who you are in this story. Harriet?
1: Well, you should probably start with Kelly.
0: Okay, we'll start with Kelly for some reason.
2: I am Mr. Twinkle. So I am the owner of Twinkle Inc., which makes and manufactures toys. And my sole goal is to increase capitalism and get people to spend more money. Mwah, So yes, I am the panto villain.
0: You're the panto villain. Mm. All right, okay.
1: With the eyebrows, obviously.
2: It was cast for my eyebrows.
0: So you're expecting to attract all the heat that the villain attracts?
2: Yes,
1: all
2: I hope so. Yeah.
0: Harriet, what about you?
1: I am the villain's trusty sidekick.
0: Oh, so you're representing the evil side of the panto and representing on the Awesome Morning Show today.
1: That's right. And my name is Carol in the show. And
0: Christmas Carol?
1: Well, Carol Christmas. Yes. Yeah, that is the pun. Good job.
0: Yeah. I spotted one.
1: Wow.
0: Hey. I haven't been to too
1: fantastic.
0: Much panto either.
1: Yeah. And she is a timid and meek and self-deprecating servant, trusty employee, will do anything for Mr. Twinkle and to keep her job. She's in a 10-year unpaid internship, but boy, is she glad to get up and go to work every day. But ultimately, Carol, in her very heart, is a good person. And without giving too much away, she probably kind of, well, without bragging, she kind of saves the day, really, saves Christmas.
2: But how?
1: Yeah.
0: A big shout out to all those unpaid interns out there. We know how you feel.
1: Yeah.
0: Kelly, I guess, you know, apart from this being your first endeavour with panto, it's got to be fun to be playing the ultra villain, right?
2: Oh, so fun. I adore playing an intense character, and I think I'm going to have so much fun with him, Mr. Twinkle. I've been thinking about, like, kind of Jeremy Strong from Succession. Like, he's just obsessed with himself and thinks that he knows the way and expects everyone to follow him, but when it turns out that the people actually do want to see Santa, he has to juggle a bit to try to maintain his grasp on power and Christmas.
0: Harriet, for you, I guess you're flexing a bit, you're showing a bit of both sides for this character.
1: Yeah, I think inherently Carol is good. I think she just wants to do the right thing. And has got that a little bit tangled up along the way.
0: Yeah, all right. Well, we'll see how that all unfolds on stage, of course. Is it a big cast? How many have you got on stage at any one time?
1: About

0: 30, I think. Yeah.
1: Wow.
2: So there's about, I'd say, six principals. Yeah. And then a few more sort of cameo roles.
0: Yeah, yeah.
2: And then an ensemble.
1: I imagine one of the things you must be looking forward to, one of the great things about Panto,
2: the
1: is
2: dancing.
1: That. Is,
2: yes, Jess, I love it.
0: It's a highlight.
2: It so much.
3: You should have seen us last night.
1: We'll get to rehearsals in a moment. So, to give a little bit of a clue of where the challenges lie for you, Harriet. indeed. This is an opportunity to get very direct feedback and responses from audience. That's not always what you're doing with theatre. Anyway, perhaps a little bit more for you, both in sort of the comedy setting, but in a theatrical performance, there is that fourth wall, but not at all with Panto, right?
2: Yeah, I guess that's why it's such a joyful hybrid, isn't it?
0: Yes.
2: For both of us.
0: Yeah.
2: I think it's really ideal because we can act, but also we are being in the moment and enjoying the immediate feedback from the crowd.
0: There would definitely be room for things to shift a little bit depending on what the reactions are. You know, the audience definitely becomes a part of it without having to do anything, on the spot. But it's one of those times that you can really get to share with people, and that is just going to be fun.
1: All right. Joy. So rehearsals have begun,
2: they
1: correct?
2: Have, yes.
1: Mm-hmm. So where were you at last night?
2: Well, I forgot, but...
1: what?
2: Because I am a professional, and then I eventually remembered and made my way. What was the question? Sorry.
1: Yeah, so you were, there was doing, you're on the Regent stage?
0: We were doing...
2: We're rehearsing at...
0: Te Korokoro at the university, and we have a great space, great modern space, and we were doing the finale dance, much to Harriet's chagrin.
1: I'm guessing that's early in the rehearsals piece because of people like Harriet.
2: To allow
0: that's right.
2: people like Harriet
0: the
2: several
0: time,
2: months.
0: Several months to study and
2: to learn
0: rehearse.
2: 16 bars of choreography.
1: a challenge for some, a breeze for others, I imagine.
2: I would say a challenge for me, a breeze for everybody else.
0: That's not true. There were, everyone is
2: name
0: different.
2: Name and shame, Kelly.
0: No, everyone's, our amazing choreographer, Libby Bloom, shout out Libby, is making recordings for us.
2: Yeah.
0: So they make it really easy for us to, everyone's fitting it in around their other work and life. And so it's great to have access to those so that when you do have a spare moment, you can jump up and do your boogie in the mirror before work.
2: Yeah.
0: It's great.
1: So it's an all singing, all dancing show.
2: It is.
1: With local talent.
2: Yep. Exclusively local
1: Exclusively
2: talent.
1: Local talent. And that doesn't just include those who are on stage, of course. And you've alluded to this. This is a big project, right?
0: Yeah.
2: Huge.
0: Massive undertaking.
2: And a massive shout out to Ali McCormick because she's a little pocket rocket, that woman. She went to the Regent with the idea of maybe we could do a Christmas variety show. And all 6 months later, it's a full-blown
0: people involved.
2: pantomime. With all the works. So, yay for Ali making stuff happen in our city. Yay for the Regent for jumping on board with the idea and really embracing it and pulling lots of strings to make it happen. Yeah.
1: There are lots of incentives to come along. I mean, the first of them being just Christmas spirit. You've alluded to that too, Harry. Don't we all need just something to have a good old chuckle at? Just to put reality to one side for a while.
2: Yeah, totally. We need that more than ever.
1: And of course, the Regent is hoping that this will be a regular thing, perhaps alternating with some other kind of talent show or something each year, which is, it's an amazing idea in itself. So kudos to all of those who have been part of sort of making this come to life. But of course, when you buy your ticket, and many have already, of course, you go into the draw to win a season pass for the entire Regent Theatre 2027 season, the double
2: That's
1: pass.
2: Cool. Yeah.
1: Every Regent Theatre show in 2027, so good enough. I remember too that you can pay it forward, so they want to make sure that this show and theatre in general is accessible to everyone. So when you purchase your tickets, you have the option to choose your price as part of the pay it forward fund, and that will go to help make sure that as many people from whatever circumstance can come along and get absorbed
2: super
1: in this.
2: Important.
0: The lack of arts funding right now, particularly, it's really incredible to see theatres and producers working together to provide these accessible options.
1: Mm-hmm. 100% Dunedin written, produced and starring local talent such as our guests this morning, and it really has provided an opportunity for local creatives to step up and take on a big project and get some backing to make it

0: happen. So I can imagine everyone's involved is going to give it a 1,000%, right?
1: Completely.
2: We should also shout out to the writers. They've written a beautiful script that's just totally embellished with Kiwiana.
1: Yeah.
2: Magic. It's gorgeous. So big shout out to Amanda and Penelope.
1: And there's something for everyone in the script, you know, although it's for family friendly, there are some humorous jokes for the adults out there.
2: Of course.
0: Which they need to be, right?
2: Pantomime.
0: And that's pantomime in general.
1: Element.
0: Isn't it? Yes. Yes. So we'll spare you blushes at the moment. We won't ask you to reveal any more about that. But that's all part of the fun on the night, isn't it?
2: Sure.
0: And, the other maybe thing that we should reinforce here too is that, you know, this is being made as affordable as possible to get as many big crowds in there over this run from the 18th and 19th and 20th of December.
2: Yeah.
0: But despite that, this is no low-budget affair. This is a big Christmas spectacular, right?
2: It's going to blow people away.
0: Yeah,
2: it really is.
0: Yeah. What are you looking forward to most about it, Harriet?
2: I love being on the Regent stage. That's pretty fun. And I just think, that absolute kind of buzzy, interactive community vibe and the laughs, like the fun. I'm really looking forward to that.
0: And Kelly, just finally from you?
1: I think to have a socialise too with the awesome cast and crew, to be able to come into that environment the week before Christmas, like personally, is just going to give me a boost and help me get through to the end of the year. And I can't wait to share it with everyone.
0: Well, we'll be talking more about this show in the lead up to it, but it isn't all that far away. We're at the 15th of October now.
1: Oh my goodness.
0: So,
2: yes, it is.
0: Hop on board, get your tickets. Thanks both of you, Harriet Moria and Kelly Hocking, for joining us here on the Awesome Morning Show.
2: Thank you, Jeff.
3: Jingle my bells. It's Mrs. Claus here. Santa's lost his sparkle, so I need your help to stop a Christmas catastrophe. Gather your whānau at the Regent Theatre from the 18th to 20th December for Saving Santa's Sparkle. There's baddies to boo, sing-alongs galore, and one rather charming lady. Everyone tells me I've got a face for radio. Whether you're nice or naughty, book your tickets at regenttheatre.co.nz today. Oh, yes, you will!

Ebony Lamb, my daughter, my sister, my son. Well, next up, a new track from Purple Pilgrims. This is ahead of their forthcoming third album, Given to the Night, which is out on November 27th on Flying Nun Records. Purple Pilgrims, New Zealand's dream pop duo, composed of sisters Clementine and Valentine Nixon. Here they are with Outside.

Mountain Goats with Mark on U 27 away from 9. Up next on The Awesome Morning Show, we take a look through today's edition of The Star, your community newspaper. Gareth Thomas taking us there with Lily Knows Electricity.

0: That's Gareth Thomas with Lily Knows Electricity, taking the time to 24 away from 9 o'clock and time now to take a look through today's edition of The Star. Your community newspaper, Sam Henderson, joins us. Morena.
1: Kia ora, lovely to be here.
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2: Lovely to be here.
0: I'm having a look at The Star online. It's all zhuzhed up and looking a bit different there, Sam.
2: Looking a bit different this week, yeah. We've had a bit of a refresh I'm delighted to say we've got some interesting new features. This week is a great time to check out The Star, as it is always. Some of the new features that we've got, we have a weekly poll that we are running that you can vote in. The question is, do you support our population growing by 5,000 people over the next 10 years? You can vote on your decision of that, whether you say yes or no, and if you've got a comment about that, you can scan a QR code or visit. There's a web link in the newspaper. There's another code. If you have a news tip, if there's something that you want to let us know about, then you can scan that QR code that's in the newspaper today. It's great to have a little bit of a refresh and also an opportunity to have even more chances to contribute and be part of the Star newspaper.
0: All right, what are we leading with stories?
2: So it's a fantastic story this week. This is the New Zealand Custom Van Show, which is bringing a wide variety of custom vans, panel vans, wagons and utes to the Edgar Centre over Labour Weekend on Saturday the 24th, I had a great opportunity to have a chat to Calvin Rusty Lang of Allenton, who has an A-team themed Bedford van, complete with a collection of memorabilia sort of tucked at the back of the van. There's things in there like there's a Mr. T soap, keychains, figurines, posters, and there's also a rather a life-size and slightly disturbing Mr. T in the back seat, B.A. Baracus in the back seat of the van. And that's just one example of the really, really amazing creative and interesting vans that you're going to see at that van show. So I do encourage you to check that out and have a read of that story in the paper. We've got another new interactive feature in The Star this week. It's called Star Pets. So it's an opportunity to showcase the funniest, fluffiest and most chaotic companions in our community. So if you are ready to put your animal in the spotlight, you can actually send through a photo, tell us a little bit about your creature you could be in the opportunity to win a prize. So take a look at that. But speaking of extraordinary creatures, I was able to get up close with a bearded dragon called Spyro that is at Tuhua Otago Museum with the recent exhibition Dinosaurs Surviving Exhibition Extinction Dinosaurs Surviving Extinction the question was whether this was a dragon or a dinosaur. Is it an ancestor of a dinosaur? And you can decide for yourself, and there's a really interesting story and some great photos in there about that. I also was delighted to meet up with members of the Dunedin Solomon Island community. They are becoming national stars. They are going to feature in a nationwide campaign for the Ministry of Pacific Peoples to be the face of this year's Solomon Islands Pidgin Language Week, which is taking place from November the 22nd to the 28th. Had a great chance to meet some members of the community, in particular their Mama Joy Brewood, who was really at the heart of the community, came here in the 1990s and has built a fantastic supportive community around her, and I think it's really, really fantastic. It was great to have a chat to her. Brenda Harwood is highlighting another incredible group. This is the Otago Youth Wellness

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It was founded by Dame Patricia Harrison in 1996, who, with the support of others, who saw the need for a local service

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And hello there, folks. This is John Agonis coming to you from OAR, Otago Access Radio, right here, the jukebox highway where you hear Americana and roots and country and bluegrass and singer-songwriters and all sorts of great music. So we're going to kick right into it with a great songwriter from California by the name of Rita Hosking. And this is a song of hers called Where the Grassroots Grow.

A fine song by Fred Eaglesmith, Spookin' the Horses. Before that, it was Ricky Skaggs along with Tony Rice doing a duet. There's More Pretty Girls Than One, fine old song. And before that, it was Karen Kane along with Raina Gellert doing another duet with a song called I Want to See Something New. And then before them, of course, the great Fred Neil out of New York City. Fred Neil,

fine, fine songwriter with a giant hit of his, The Other Side of This Life, from back in the 60s. And then to start the set and to start the show, it was Rita Hosking with Where the Grass Roots Grow. I hope you take the time to head over to Facebook and look up The Jukebox Highway. And you'll see that we have the playlist up there every week. And you'll see that we just played Fred Eaglesmith. And next up is going to be Kim Ritchie from Nashville with her song, Hello, Old Friend.

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Your closet was a good place to hide. Your hobby horse stallion was the king of the plains, and your friends all got up when they died. There was nothing was better than candy, and you'd rather have gum than a kiss. Now some good friends have died. There's no place to hide.

That was Dave Rawlings in a group he called the Dave Rawlings Machine. Really just him and Gillian Welch again, but it was Dave Rawlings with The Last Pharaoh. Before that, my pal C. Daniel Bowling. Dan Bowling, a great songwriter and from out of New Mexico. This is a song of his called Buffalo Nickels. And before that, The Hired Hands with Eddie Lee Bullard singing a great song, a song by Colin Ray called The Latter-day Cowboy. The Hired Hands from up in northern New Mexico and southern Colorado. Before them, it was the New Lost City Ramblers off their album from 1959, I think, 58 or so. And you can hear the scratches on it. Songs from the Depression. And the song was Keep On Movin'. The New Lost City Ramblers. Before them, it was my pal Kim Ritchie from Nashville with her song Hello Old Friend. And then to start the set, Dan Reeder with his little song called Beach Ball. Okay, let's take it on into the next set with Jim Queskin and the Jug Band with their version of a classic old ragtime tune called The Blues My Naughty Sweetie Gives to Me. And see if you can sing it as fast as Jim can. Jim Queskin and the Jug Band.

drop, getting women when you see him going swimming, and you haven't got a bathing suit yourself. And that bills you get much quicker when you're drinking lots of liquor and somebody goes and takes it off the shelf. And that bills you get when everything's in holler, when your government doesn't answer when you're not. And that bills you get from getting any tax cap fretting every time you hear the bumper jump a clown. And that bills you get from trying to keep your Uncle Bill from dying, and he afterwards forgets you in his will. And that bills you get from kissing when you're walking with your missus and another baby shouts a hi, Bill.

veteran jazz bassist, patron, composer, orchestrator, marvelous, marvelous person, Mr. Bob Haggart. And seated to my right here is this wonderful trumpet player, John Kelso Jr. I love him. We all do. Gentlemen I haven't ever seen before, and I hope to see him many times, Scott Robinson. He plays all the horns better than I do. Probably can play mine too. Sitting next to him is veteran jazz, tenor saxophonist, wonderful, wonderful player, Jerry Jerome. He's just dynamite. And trombone virtuoso, Dan Barrett, who plays, oh, he plays everything, trumpet and cornet, arranges and composes and does everything. And I think that's about it for those guys. And I just want to take this time to thank a very special guy, the producer of this date, who happens to be the president of Arbor's Records, Matthew Dahmer, for his wonderful help, and Harvey Goldberg for his wonderful help in recording us. And the wonderful photos that you're going to see will be by Jack Bradley, jazz photographer, Louis Armstrong's friend and mine for years. And we want to thank you once again for having listened. Keep listening and letting us into your homes and into your hearts. And for goodness sakes, go out and buy more of our records. No one else's, just ours. And go on out there and hear live performances too. Thank you all so much.

And that's all we have from Mr. Braff, who, as I said before, was featured artist for the week. Okay, we've got a bit of time to go. Here's a couple of numbers from the Count Basie band. They were arranged by Bill Holman, and he was different. Let's listen to him, eh? We've got a time for a couple of quick ones. Something to live for, and okay, I'll find something else.

Yeah, the arrangement's a bit different to the arrangements we're used to with Count Basie, but Mastro, another one. This one's called Blues for Alfie.

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0: Kia ora koutou and welcome along to Aratoi On Air. This is your fortnightly radio show putting a spotlight on all of the wonderful arts, arts practitioners and organisations and events and things happening here in Otipoti, Dunedin. My name's Sean Norling. I'm here for the next half hour or so and I'm really stoked to be joined by three people today taking part in the Gathering Light group exhibition being held at the Otipoti Dunedin Community Gallery between the 20th and the 25th of October. Shelley Porter, Wayne Fleet and Remo Kuperinen, welcome to Aratoi On Air. Really great to have you on board.
1: Thank you.
2: Good morning.
0: Yeah, so Gathering Light is the name of the group exhibition. It's six artists, and from what I can gather, across multiple disciplines. So we'll kind of unpick that a little bit. But I'm aware that a large cohort of the group met through the Otago Polytechnic night art courses. Tell me a little bit, if you will, individually, what kind of led you to kind of engaging with those night programs at Otago Polytechnic and what you were doing there? Shelley, I'll let you go first.
1: All right. I had moved to Dunedin in about 2017 and kind of re-engaged with my art practice, and I'd heard how great the Otago Polytech classes were, so I joined a painting class. I didn't actually meet anyone that I know that was there. I've sort of met everybody later.
0: Oh, yeah.
1: But I believe that is something that actually does link us
0: together, which is really cool.
1: All done it, I'd say, at various different times. But anyway, yeah, so I did that probably about 2019, I think.
0: Yeah.
1: And then I had a year painting at night in a job for the whole year, working by day and painting at night.
0: Oh, well done.
1: So, yeah,
0: proud of you.
1: It was good practice.
0: Yeah, that's cool. And Wayne, did you participate? You didn't.
2: No.
0: No, but no. You're a photographer by trade, right?
2: By being a photographer.
0: Yeah.
2: I have a day job.
0: Yes.
2: Because I've got to pay the rent. Dawn is my partner in life.
0: Ah, okay.
2: Yeah. So that's how we collaborate on everything.
0: Dawn McFarlane being the principal organiser of the Gathering Light exhibition. And what a wonderful job she's done bringing this
2: marvellous.
0: All together.
2: Absolutely marvellous job.
0: When did you get into photography, sir?
2: I've been playing with the camera 40 years.
0: Yeah.
2: Been playing with cameras.
0: Really, what's it about? What kind of thrill does it give you?
2: I grew up in the outdoors and I've seen some absolutely amazing places and decided one day to share them with people that will probably never get there.
0: Mm.
2: And photography is just the best way to do that.
0: Yes.

0: And being in those places is good for my soul.
1: I love that. Totoko. And is this the... You've had exhibitions before? I mean, I'll go around the room and drill into this stuff a little bit deeper, but you've been... You're exhibiting artists?
0: I present... We did... Dawn and I and another artist did an exhibition last year in the across the road there, and we exhibit in the Peninsula Art Society.
1: Open Ink, that's the name of that group, isn't it?
0: Yeah.
1: Are you based out on the peninsula there?
0: Not quite, but we're members.
1: Close enough, yeah?
0: Yeah, we're close enough to be members.
1: Shelley, I'll come back to you. What's your kind of visual painting practice? Are you kind of in that stage where you're exhibiting or jamming out more?
2: I am, but it's still new to me. I painted for years but didn't exhibit. And so I only started exhibiting probably about 2-3 years ago, mainly for Otago Art Society.
1: Yes.
2: And because I'd met Dawn, she invited me along to this, the show, the Gathering Light show. So, so I paint and draw, but I'm painting in acrylics, very abstract. That's my thing. And, really delighted to be sharing the space with so many different artists with different... forms, so it's great.
1: Yeah, it should make for a really interesting kind of creative feeling within the room,
2: exactly.
1: I suspect.
2: Yeah.
1: To my right, Raimo Kuperinen, welcome. The trickiest name to pronounce of the three. But hailing from Helsinki in Finland, I believe.
3: Yes.
1: Welcome, and lovely to have you on board for this show. Tell me a little bit about your artistic history and what led you from there through to this point in time where you're showing.
3: When I moved from Finland, I moved to Australia, Perth, in 77. So I lived there for 38 years and met my wife and we had a daughter, so we moved here 12 years ago now. And I was a cabinet maker by trade.
1: Wow.
3: And, started doing these pastels that I seem to be doing more 21 years ago now.
1: And Raimo, you've bought a few of these in kind of triptych, kind of modular triptychs. There's probably a proper phrase for that, right?
3: The myriorama.
1: Myriorama.
3: Yeah, myriad of ways to...
1: Yes.
3: I only discovered that name afterwards when I was Googling.
1: So
3: am I doing something different?
1: So we're not a visual format here on radio, but essentially three panels that can be rearranged in a way that they still make sense no matter kind of how you play with them.
3: Yeah, so I like landscapes, so it makes sense to play around with that. Some of them are real places with a slight twist, obviously.
1: Yes. And I saw another piece you brought in. You seemingly transpose those cabinetry skills into your new fine arts practice. Explain to people what you're holding in your hands there, Raimo.
3: I brought a little sample. It's a multi-level glass painting, and it's been finished with soft pastels. So there's three layers of glass and a back panel. And this is just a small version of it, but, landscapes and... Otago is amazing for landscapes and just inspiring.
1: Very cool technique. Almost an optical, it is an optical illusion, but I'm kind of reminded of lenticular pieces and things that, do things to the eyes there.
3: So yeah, some of them.
1: Wonderful stuff.
3: Can be inch thick with three layers, so gives a bit of option what's behind some of the paintings. Yeah.
1: So you three are in the community gallery starting on the 20th. There's a couple of other artists, Barbara McDonald and Dawn McFarlane and Linda Kent Lindsay exhibiting as well. Any hint on what other types of art form? I mean, we've got photography, abstract painting, these kind of cool modular pieces you're doing, Graeme. What else can... the general public expect when they walk in the door?
0: Dawn.

0: we'll be doing some cyanotypes.
1: Explain for the average person.
0: Yeah. Okay, it is creating an image, coating paper, putting material on it, and exposing it under UV light.
1: Yes. Shroud of Turin styles, right?
0: Yes.
2: Kind of.
0: And then a few processes afterwards to play with colours.
1: Yeah, lovely. I just want to go back to the Otago Polytechnic night courses. Raimo, did you participate in those as well?
3: I wasn't part of that.
1: So yeah.
3: When I moved here 12 years ago, I moved into the Otago Art Society straight away, and it's been amazing for me. There's about 400 members. So.
1: Tell me about those kind of communities. I mean, two of you kind of repping Otago Art Society in some way, Open Arts, Open Ink out there on the peninsula. How important is it to you all to have a group of people to kind of bounce off and share your practice with in a safe and kind of nurturing way?
3: Yes. I'm part of the Waikari Art Group, which meets on Thursday mornings. So
1: yes.
3: I'm kind of missing it today.
1: Oh, well, I appreciate your time.
3: Thank you.
1: I'm seeing a kind of burgeoning of small kind of suburban or, you know, location-based creative cultural groups, things like that, popping up in Dunedin. And I think because they're so understated and
2: Laid back,
1: homely, I'm not sure what the right word is, but they tend to just allow people to be themselves and do what they want to do, right?
2: And that's surprising because the artist, whatever your genre is in Dunedin, the artists here are incredible. And being Dunedin and being laid back, you can go along to these groups and we, you know, do workshops and have talks and meet people who are incredible. So you can get a lot of inspiration. You can share printers and you find out lots of things that really help you, I think. And it's kind of, I think art can be quite a lonely field because often it's just you. So to be collaborative with a group, even if you're not kind of sharing your stuff, you're just kind of getting that group vibe of community and creativity.
1: Yeah.
2: Because it's quite surprising when you are creative, you just think everybody else is. Well, that's what I do. And then you get a lot of people that just say, oh, you know, I can't draw to save myself or something. So it's really neat to be in a group that can and has so much talent, really.
1: Yeah, a supportive environment and probably really conducive. Something about Dunedin I've noticed over time is the amount of multidisciplinary artists that are willing to try their hand at more than one form, and I suspect these groups kind of help to kind of urge that along a little bit because you're not, like you say, stuck in your own studio or bedroom or wherever you work, chipping away and stuck inside your own head, but you're actually kind of working within a group of like-minded.
2: Yes, I agree. Dawn is a great one for, seems to be multi-talented.
0: Very multi-talented lady. Crochet, cyanotype, paints. And different, either acrylic or oil.
1: Shout out to Dawn McFarlane. Yeah. She sounds like a remarkable person.
0: Absolutely.
1: I just want to check. Have you got a website, Shelley, that people can come check out your work?
2: No, I haven't. But I am in the process of putting one together.
1: I believe in you.
2: So
1: it's going to be.
2: I do have an Instagram account, but I will have that website up and running.
1: Yeah. And what are the plans kind of beyond the exhibition? Anything on the horizon exciting for any one of you, or are you just going to focus on the task at hand?
0: Going and making photographs is exciting for me.
1: What does that entail for you, Wayne? Is it about getting out in nature and just feeling?
0: In nature. I also do a few bits and pieces in the house.

0: that entail for you, Wayne? Is it about principally getting out in nature and just feeling?
1: In nature. I also do a few bits and pieces in the house, or I'll go to the rose gardens when the roses are in bloom.
0: Yes. Yeah.
1: It's not just about the great vistas. It's also about the little bits and pieces.
0: Yeah, the little slices of life in there, eh?
1: Yeah, absolutely. Yeah.
0: And Imo, what about you? I mean, your work looks quite labour-intensive to me. That's probably the wrong way to frame it. But particular, developed, and there's skill in there.
2: A lot of planning on these pieces. I've been doing that long enough to, is getting inspired from other things.
0: Yes. You've all built up new bodies of work for the show that haven't been shown in other exhibitions?
2: Some, yep.
0: Yeah.
1: Yep.
0: Lovely. Okay, once again, the Gathering Light group exhibition. Six Dunedin artists loosely connected through courses, but probably more just riffing off each other in some ways, I think. With some connections going in between, showing at the Gathering Light group exhibition at the Otipoti Dunedin Community Gallery between October 20th and 25th. I know off here just before we were asked, someone was asking if there was going to be any activities or interactives, or it's a big open room with lots of chances for that kind of stuff to happen, right?
2: Yes.
0: Karaoke, perhaps?
2: I've seen somebody doing that.
3: Why not? Come along with the opening karaoke night.
2: Huge window for the street, so, why not music?
0: Yeah. So if you're in town next week, I'm not sure what day the 20th is. Is that a
1: Tuesday?
0: Tuesday. Opening on the Tuesday, finishing on the Sunday, Gathering Light group exhibition. Shelley, Wayne and Raimo, thank you all so much for your time. Anything you'd like to add or tell the listeners before we sign out of here?
2: Well, I'm planning to put some more work into Meridian Mall, which is coming up in November 11th with the Wokery Art Group.
0: Mm, cool.
2: And then Art Society will have a series of different artists for a whole week starting early November.
0: Two of you were in the Art Society, eh? Yes. Otago Art Society. Yes. What happened, Wayne? What? Joined the party?
1: It's not for photography.
0: Oh, well, that's probably an important point.
2: There is.
0: Yeah, cool. And they have an annual exhibition every year as well, don't they, around?
3: I think there's been 5 or 6 this year. There's a 2-month exhibition starting in, I think, November till January. And then we've got the Cleveland Awards.
0: Which
3: is the National Art Awards.
2: March, April.
0: Summer exhibition.
3: So that's really big. I think the year before last, there was 550 entries.
2: Yeah.
3: And about 200 pictures were chosen. That's national, and that's a really big, with amazing prizes and incredible artists.
0: Yes.
3: So I think I'm gearing up for that as well as the December 1.
2: Yeah.
0: Fantastic. Thank you all so much for your time. Ka mihi nui, kia koutou. I'll let you go, but I'll be back in a second.
3: Thank you.
2: Thank you.

You've been tuned to Aratoi On Air, your fortnightly arts and culture spotlighting show brought to you by the Creative Partnerships team at Aratoi Creative Partnerships at the Dunedin City Council. My name's Sean Norling, and along with my co-hosts Nick Tipper and Amy Tawa, we're here every fortnight doing this. If you want to find out a little bit more about the Aratoi strategy or the mahi that Creative Partnerships undertakes, just jump on Instagram, I reckon. Handle at Aratoi Otiputi. And that'll give you a kind of taste for what we're up to. You can also just call the council and ask for one of us there. Very nice. I want to thank my guests today, Raimo Kuperinen, Shelley Porter and Wayne Fleet, for popping by and discussing the Gathering Light group exhibition happening at the Community Gallery next week. Please do go check that out. It's free. It's wonderful. It's a really nice amalgamation of styles and a bona fide community feeling happening down there. Up next on the good ship, Otago Access Radio, is the Resettling in Aotearoa show with Citizens Advice. Stick around for that. I'll see you again in a fortnight's time. Ka kite.

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0: 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You're awesome.
1: Looking at privacy complaints in New Zealand, one of the big issues is people trying to get hold of information that an organisation has about them. Under the Privacy Act, you generally have a right to ask an organisation to show you the personal information it holds about you. For example, what information does your bank, employer, insurer, a doctor, school or a government agency actually have about you, and what can you do if you think it's wrong? Also covered tonight, have you ever wondered about the rules around your neighbour's security camera? It isn't automatically illegal just because it captures part of your property, but pointing a camera into places where you'd reasonably expect privacy, you know, like a bathroom or private backyard, is different.
2: Settling in a new city can raise lots of questions. How does the bus service work? Can I join the local library? Where do I go to get advice on renting a home? Over the next half hour, the team from Citizens Advice Bureau bring you all the latest news and information of special interest to new migrants settling in Dunedin. Welcome to Resettling in Aotearoa with Citizens Advice Bureau.
1: Kia ora and welcome to the Resettling in Aotearoa with Citizens Advice Bureau show. I'm Anna, the manager here. So firstly, tonight we're going to look a little bit about the Privacy Act. And the Privacy Act sets the rules for how businesses and organisations can collect, store and use and share your personal information. So the purpose of the Privacy Act is to ensure you know what's happening with your personal information, you know who has your information, that you can access your information and request corrections to it if it's not correct. And that your information is kept safe and secure. So personal information is any information about an identifiable living person. And that can include things like your name, your address, your contact details, your employment or medical records, your bank details, a picture of you or an opinion, like someone did a referee check about you. And that personal information can be in hard copy, electronic, audio or visual form. So normally it is collected from you directly, but since the 1st of May this year, personal information can be collected indirectly from third parties. So there's this new information privacy principle 3A. It changes an agency's obligations when it collects personal information indirectly. Obviously, collecting indirectly means that the agency collects the personal information from someone other than the person themselves. So under that new 3A principle, if an agency collects someone's personal information indirectly, they are required to notify them unless there's a few listed exceptions. And you

can actually read about them on www.privacy.org.nz under the resources and learning part of their website, and they've got A to Z topics. If you just put in IPP3A, you'll be able to read about those exemptions. So that principle 3A applies to all personal information that agencies collect indirectly from any source. So that means that whether the agency collecting the information gets it indirectly from a person or another agency, it'll still need to tell the person concerned, unless one of those exceptions apply. But being open about how personal information is collected, used, and shared is not only the law, but it's a critical part of building trust in the way an agency will handle personal information. So as I said, it can apply. The Privacy Act applies to any person, organisation, or business that's operating in New Zealand and that collects and holds personal information about other people. And that's what I'm referring to when I say an agency. So agencies can be government departments, companies, small businesses. They could be social clubs that you belong to. They can be charities or, you know, corporate societies or any community groups. But the Privacy Act would not normally apply to individuals acting in their personal capacity, unless they have collected, used, or disclosed that personal information in a way that would be highly offensive to a reasonable person. So the Privacy Act, it's important to know when it doesn't apply. And so the Privacy Act does not apply to courts and tribunals when they are doing their judicial tasks. It doesn't apply to the news media when they're gathering and reporting news. It doesn't apply to members of parliament when they're acting in official capacity. And it doesn't apply to an individual acting in their personal use, in their personal capacity, like I just said. So your rights under the Privacy Act, they should covers things like, so anyone that's collecting or storing your personal information should only collect the information they need for a lawful business purpose, tell you how, when, and why they're collecting your information, tell you what will happen if you don't give your personal information. They should keep your personal information safe. They should only use your information for the purpose for which they collected it, and they should also dispose of it when they no longer need it. And they should allow you access to your information and to correct any mistakes. So regardless of whether the information was collected from you or from another source, these rights apply. You can always request to see your information. You have the right to access it. You know, they should tell you what you can do if your privacy has been breached. If you think your privacy has been breached, you should contact the responsible agency and tell them your concerns. And if that doesn't resolve the issue directly with them, you can make a complaint to the Privacy Commission, but I'll tell you a little bit more about that later. So how do you request records or information that an organisation has about you? So you can either go directly to the organisation to ask for your records, or you can use the Privacy Commissioner's About Me tool to request them. Organisations must respond to you. So like I said, you can go directly to the organisation, go onto their website, find their contact details, their phone number, postal or email address, or they might have an online request form. But this Privacy Commissioner's About Me tool, which is on the www.privacy.org.nz/your-rights, and then About Me, Request My Info tool, or you could just put About Me into their search, you'll probably find it. You need help with that, just give us a call. But it's basically an easy way to ask for your personal information from any organisation, business or government agency in New Zealand. So how it would work is that you'd fill out the form and the tool will create an email for you to the organisation that you specify with your request for your personal information. The email will include a standard note from the Privacy Commissioner about what the organisation needs to do to respond to you and by when.

and you will get to check your request before it is sent. Now, after you submit your request, you will first receive an email asking you to verify the email address you provided for receiving a reply to. And once you click on that link to verify your email address, your request will be automatically sent and you will receive confirmation of this. And it will also include a copy of your request for your records. The only information that the Privacy Commissioner keeps is the name of the organisation that you submitted your request to, and they just use that for stats, and to, you know, to help improve the performance of the tool or to add common agencies to which requests have been made. They don't keep any other information you provide, and they will not see the reply you receive. The tool is set up so the organisation replies to you directly. But they do say that if your request deals with highly personal or very sensitive information, they actually suggest you call or write to the organisation directly rather than using the tool to email it. But the organisation will always want to confirm your identity first. So some places you might want to get your information from, one being guardianship or care records. So if you want to request your guardianship or care records about your time spent in a state or religious organisation, you can actually get support to do this from the Survivor Experiences Service, or you can use the KONAI, that's K-O with the macron N-A-E, website's guidance information and online request form. Citizens Advice Bureau are sort of the kaitiaki of that website. Anyway, have a look at it, www.konae.org.nz. It was launched in February to provide guidance for people who want to access their records, and the organisations that were involved in making decisions about care and guardianship. So there's an online records request form on that website. So you can go, KONAI.org.nz, online records request form. If you're a survivor of abuse and care or are supporting a survivor to request their records, you can contact the Survivor Experience Service and ask them for help too. Accessing your or someone else's recent health information might be something else you want to do. There are a few ways you can access your recent health information, including your immunisation and dental records. You can ask your doctor, dentist or other type of health practitioner. Some pharmacies will also print off your immunisation record for you. You can ask Te Whatu Ora, which is Health New Zealand, to provide your immunisation record. You can call them on 0800 222 478. They also have a form that you can fill in. We have an article on our website, How do I access my or someone else's health and immunisation information? So go have a look at that on our website, www.cab.org.nz. You can access your health information online. So like your medical centre might have a health app they use, like MyIndice or Manage My Health. But they're apps for your phone that enable you to access your own health information online. So ask your GP if they have one of those portals and how to register to use it. Usually you can book appointments, order prescriptions and download your health records directly from those apps. Te Whatu Ora also has My Health Record. Even if you're not enrolled at a healthcare provider, you'll be able to view, once you've created a My Health Record account, you'll be able to view your immunisation records back to 2005, children's immunisation records, COVID-19 results, NHI details, that's your national health number, and your community service card entitlements or high-use health card entitlements. You have to be over 16 to use that to create your own one. But our children under that can be linked to the parents or guardian's account. And you'll need to provide some proof of ID to be able to do that, like details held by your GP, New Zealand or Australian IDs that are approved, or use Real Me. Public sector agencies such as public hospitals can't charge you for your information. Privacy

private sector, like a dentist, can only charge where they have provided the same information within the last 12 months, or if the information is an X-ray, a video recording, or a scan like an MRI or a CAT or a PET scan photograph. Otherwise, they can't charge you. So, yeah, when you request your organisation, they must respond within 20 working days. And if they want to extend that or withhold your information, they must tell you why, and they must tell you